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1: So we had a little bit of a technical difficulty, and I guess the server went down. But now we're back up, and we're going to try to redo this whole thing again with our special guest, Jimmy Mac.
2: Hey, we're back on. Let's try this again. Take two.
3: Okay, where
0: so the graveyard hour is going to be MIA. We're going to continue with the metal hour for today. But Jimmy Mack, let's introduce you again.
1: He just played a really great set.
0: You guys didn't get to hear it, but
1: you're going to hear it now.
2: Yeah, you're going to hear it again. Let's just get into it.
1: Oh, yeah, no, real quick. Let's do this little interview real fast. Or you want to do it at the end? Hey, let's do it at the end.
2: Let's do it at the end.
1: Okay.
0: He's like, let's get this going.
2: There you go.

0: Okay, we are back. This is the Graveyard Hour, aka the Metal Hour.
1: Right.
0: And we're here with Jimmy Mac.
2: Hello.
1: Our guest DJ tonight is Jimmy Mac.
0: Jimmy Mac's been killing it for the past hour.
1: So we did a little interview earlier, which you couldn't hear, but we're going to try to do this again. So Jimmy Mac.
2: Yeah.
1: Is, he was a singer of Crime Spree, and you could see him locally at your favorite spots at like Reggie's or
0: the Electric Funeral
1: or Cobra. He is the guy at the door,
0: and he's been DJing for quite some. You know, when did you start? I know that he's just
2: a couple years ago. A very good friend of mine actually gave me his equipment that he wasn't going to use anymore, so I put it to use.
0: And also, you have like a pop-up.
2: Yeah, every once in a while, Max Stacks of Wax get in on a vending event, mostly in the suburbs, none in the city really. And don't know when the next one is, but it should be pretty soon.
1: So we were talking before, like what kind of stuff do you usually DJ, Jimmy Mac?
2: I DJ a little bit of everything. I could do a 1980 set. I could do like some 70s funk and soul, which I like a lot. I could do some metal, hardcore, punk. I could do a little bit of everything.
1: And you were born to rock.
2: Yes, I was born to rock.
0: I mean, you're from Chicago. You're from the South Side.
2: South Side.
0: Right? South Side. And Jimmy Mac's been. You guys have known each other for a long time since
1: over 30 years.
2: So, yeah, I want to say 1991, I think.
1: Yeah, I've known you since 1991.
0: Bunch of hardcore metal shows you guys have attended. I know that because I
1: was some hip hop shows.
2: Yeah.

0: say their name on air because a couple bad words in the name, I think. But Down Out Out from Texas, Scatterbox from a couple guys from Canada, a couple other guys from Washington, Locals, Rotten Finkel and the Convicts, and Open Fire.
1: All right. Okay, well, Jimmy Mack's been killing it, actually. He's been playing a lot of good stuff. And so what did you play?
0: Oh, quick recap. I played... Where is
1: it? You played Hitter.
0: Overdue Burial by Motor. Sulfur Hearts by Lethal Shock. Suicide by Bones. Precious Metal by Midnight Dice.
1: Ooh.
0: The Wraith by Sacred Monster. Self-Loathing by Cardiac Arrest, and Born to Rock by Hitter.
1: All hitters.
2: You had to say something about Mulder, didn't you?
1: Yeah.
0: Mulder has two more shows coming up with this current lineup. After these two next shows, Dominic and Carlos will be leaving. So if you get a chance, catch this lineup. They have two more shows coming up. First one at Motorblatt, June 19, 20, 21st. I don't know what particular day. And then at Reggie's, Sunday, July 26th. You got two more chances to catch Motor with this lineup.
1: All right. Well, let's, are you going to keep rocking and rolling?
0: Yep.
1: All right, let's do this. Rockin'.

0: Okay. Whoa, this one's not coming. Okay, there it is.
1: You're listening to
0: It's
1: Release
0: Release
1: the
0: the
1: Hounds.
0: Hounds.
1: Ow!
2: Thank you, thank you.
0: And Jimmy. Jimmy.
2: Yeah.
0: What did you just play?
2: All right, let's recap. Divide and Conk Out by Septic Tank. Whiskey Death by Inceptor. Razor Wire by Mean Mistreater. Close to the Presence of Suffering by Stress Angel.
0: That was great.
2: Summon a Demon by Charger. Too Fast for the Flames by Bewitcher. Mortal Bones by The Well. Granite Wall by Bothora. And we finish off with Lawless Age by Weaponizer.
0: Oh, that was, man, that was a really good set. I really love that. I need to get that. What is it? The Stress Angel?
2: Stress Angel.
0: Yeah, I gotta get that.
1: What'd you say about Charger?
2: Oh, Charger. That's Matt Freeman from Rancid. That's his side project,
0: That's
2: which
0: crazy. I had
2: sounds
0: no idea.
2: nothing like what's the other guy from Rancid? Sounds like none of his bands, which I like. the other guy. That other guy.
0: I don't remember.
2: Yeah.
0: So I'm
2: Yeah,
0: not
2: they
0: gonna
2: all
0: be
2: look
0: very
2: alike.
0: helpful. Well, so thanks, thank you so much for coming out,
2: Thank you for
0: man.
2: having
0: And
2: me. Thank you for listening, everybody.
0: yeah, you guys, man, you just kept
1: Yeah, you
0: playing.
1: rock, man.
0: Yeah, you really did.
1: Thank
0: And
1: you.
0: then the whole set, the first set was
2: Chicago,
0: all
2: Chicago
0: Chicago
2: area bands.
0: bands. And luckily, he gets to work at Reggie's, so you get to see a lot of good bands coming through town. And
2: Get to see a lot of great bands at Cobra and Reggie's.
0: oh, that's
2: And
0: right, Cobra,
2: I'm
0: sorry.
2: to the point where I don't even check them out online anymore. I just go in with a fresh pair of ears. I'm like, okay, let's see what you got. See if I like them or not.
0: Well, thank you so much for coming out,
2: Thank you for having me.
0: man. Thank you
2: Bye.
0: so much. Again, so you're gonna have a show at the Remova
2: This Thursday, yep.
0: this Thursday, and
2: After party at Electric Funeral across the street. I'm not working that day.
0: Brian's gonna be DJing there as well. So, yeah.
1: Yeah.
0: I'm gonna end it off with I have like 3 minutes, so I'm gonna
2: What you
0: play.
2: got?
0: I just got this album by
2: Oh, Dark Cheese Make. My wife loves that band.
0: Dark Chisme. And thank you to Turo for picking me this. So I'm gonna play this.
2: Dark Cheese Make. No mamas.
0: No, don't say that, dude. Yeah, let's do this. Let's play one more song. You guys ready? I'm gonna play. Just to send you off, we are listening to WLPNLP Chicago 105.5 FM Lumpin' Radio. This is the send off.

0: 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Mars is proud to debut its Bourbon of the Future, its Society of Vodka, and its Fellowship of Gin, all available now at better retailers across Chicagoland. Mars Spirits are also available at the Mothership Iron Street Tap Room at 3630 South Iron Street in beautiful downtown Bridgeport. More information about Mars's entire line is at mars.beer. 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What's Mars is yours. Lumpin' Radio is brought to you by Mars Community Brewing, now introducing its line of distilled spirits. Mars is proud to debut its Bourbon of the Future, its Society of Vodka, and its Fellowship of Gin, all available now at better retailers across Chicagoland. Mars Spirits are also available at the Mothership Iron Street Tap Room at 3630 South Iron Street in beautiful downtown Bridgeport. More information about Mars's entire line is at mars.beer. 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
0: 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Mars Elixirs are available at the Life on Mars Tap Room at 1950 Northwestern Ave in Logan Square. More information is at mars.beer. That's M-A-R-Z.beer. What's Mars is yours.

0: threats of raids and immigration enforcement coming to Chicago, the Illinois Coalition for Immigrant and Refugee Rights is advising all residents, don't open the door for immigration officers. Don't discuss immigration status with any law enforcement officials, and do not sign anything you do not understand. Families also should provide their children's school with an emergency contact in case parents are detained. The best way to defend our community is to know and defend our rights. This public service announcement was brought to you by Lumpin' Radio.
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0: 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More information about Malort Spritz and all other Mars products is at mars.beer. 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

0: 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Mars Elixirs are available at the Life on Mars Tap Room at 1950 Northwestern Ave in Logan Square. More information is at mars.beer. That's MARZ.beer. What's Mars is yours. Lumpin' Radio is brought to you by Mars Community Brewing, now introducing its line of distilled spirits. Mars is proud to debut its Bourbon of the Future, its Society of Vodka, and its Fellowship of Gin. All available now at better retailers across Chicagoland. Mars Spirits are also available at the Mothership Iron Street Tap Room at 3630 South Iron Street in beautiful downtown Bridgeport. More information about Mars's entire line is at mars.beer. 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What's Mars is yours.
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1: 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I'm your pal Dead Lawson. 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
1: Good morning, Chicago. Today is May 5th. I'm Jamie Trecker. This is your Lumpin' Radio News Update. 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That's Maria's Packaged Goods and Community Bar. They're located at 960 West 31st Street right here in beautiful downtown Bridgeport. A pretty cloudy day out there after such a nice day yesterday, and much cooler as well. We should see a few remaining scattered showers. Those are going to be mainly in the morning hours. You've got a high today around 59. Your top news for this Tuesday morning. Violence has flared again around the Persian Gulf, straining a fragile ceasefire as the United Arab Emirates said Iran struck its territory and nearby shipping with both missiles and drones. The U.S. military also said it had sank several Iranian boats. Dubai was rocked by booms as air defenses intercepted incoming fire. U.S. Central Command said it also shot down Iranian missiles and drones near the Strait of Hormuz. The Emirates blamed Iran for attacks on an oil port and a tanker. Oman reported a separate strike near Buka that injured at least two. Iran has not officially confirmed the attacks, and a senior commander denied reports its boats were sunk. Talks between Iran and the USA, mediated by the nation of Pakistan, continue to be stalled. Iran also publicly rejected a new U.S. push to free ships stuck in the Strait of Hormuz, warning it would attack warships or commercial vessels transiting without Iran's consent. Trump had announced the plan on Sunday, but it offered few details. U.S. Central Command said yesterday two U.S.-flagged ships crossed safely, though it was unclear if they had escorts. Iran's blockade has jolted energy markets and prompted the U.S. to impose its own restrictions on traffic to and from Iranian ports. Iranian media claimed warning shots had been fired at an American ship. That is a report the U.S. military yesterday denied. The Supreme Court yesterday temporarily restored nationwide access to the abortion pill mifepristone, allowing it to be prescribed by telemedicine and mailed to patients. Justice Samuel Alito paused a Fifth Circuit order that would have reinstated an in-person visit requirement. He also set a deadline for briefs this week. The pause will run until at least May 11th. Louisiana is suing the Food and Drug Administration to restrict access, arguing that mail delivery lets abortions continue, despite that state's near total ban. Medication abortions now account for nearly two-thirds of all American abortions, and about one-fourth are provided via telemedicine. The Trump administration has supported the FDA's position in the past. It has not signaled, however, how it will plead in court. The DOJ yesterday subpoenaed Fulton County Jr. for the names of everyone who worked in that county's 2020 election, including employees and volunteer poll workers. The demand is escalating a federal investigation into Georgia's most populous county that are tied to false and debunked claims about the 2020 vote. It is unclear what the DOJ plans to do with the list. A Justice Department spokesman has not commented. Fulton County Commission Chair Rob Pitts, however, called the subpoena harassment and outrageous federal overreach, adding his county will not be intimidated. Turning to overseas news, an explosion at a fireworks factory in Liwang in the Hunan province of China killed at least 26 and injured dozens more. Premier Xi Jinping demanded a swift investigation and accountability this morning. Chinese state media said the blast likely began in a workshop for assembling and packaging fireworks. They said that people linked to the company have been placed under control, which means incarcerated, as that inquiry continues. Also, two people have been killed and more than 20 injured after a car was driven into a crowd in the German city of Leipzig. Two people were severely injured, said police. The driver was arrested after that incident. Police, however, said they had no idea what the motive was. The incident happened in Grimmastrasse, which leads into central Leipzig's shopping area. And finally this morning, Daniel Krauss, the Evanston native and prolific author, has been awarded the Pulitzer Prize for his book, Angel Down. His book is a story about soldiers in World War I who find an angel caught in barbed wire in the trenches. Other local winners included the Tribune, who won as a team for their coverage of the ICE raids during Operation Midway Blitz in our city last year. Turning to sports news, the NBA playoffs rolled on. The Knicks thrashed the Sixers in Game 1, 137-98. And there was a shock in the West where Victor Wembanyama set a new NBA record for blocks in a game with 12 for the Spurs, and they still lost 104-102 to Minnesota. Also, the Bulls have hired Bryson Graham from the Atlanta Hawks to be their new VP of basketball operations. He comes in with a tough task. He's got no head coach. He's got two late first-round picks in what is thought to be a weak NBA draft class. Our ball clubs keep rolling, however. The Cubs beat the Reds 5-4. They've got one more today up north. The Sox destroyed the Angels 6-0 as Munetaka Murakami hit his Major League Baseball leading 14th home run in the win. Overseas, Chelsea collapsed meekly to Nottingham Forest 3-1 as their slim hopes of European football next season were extinguished. The managerless Blues have looked nothing like the World Club Cup champs they are, with dreadful decisions by that board dooming the team. And in yet another big game, Manchester City were held 3-3 by Everton. That means City missed a chance to cut Arsenal's lead atop the Premier League to just 3 points. Speaking of Arsenal, it is a do-or-die second leg in the European Cup. Arsenal host Atletico Madrid. That match is drawn 1-1 with a berth in the final on the line. Finally, in the IPL, Mumbai got a 6-wicket win over bottom club Lucknow today. Delhi take on Chennai. News and weather is every weekday morning right here at 7:40 on Lumpen Radio. Do stick around. We've got a full day of programming right here on WLPN. Thanks so much for spending time with us here on 105.5 FM. Do have a great day. And as always, I will see you bright and early tomorrow morning.
2: Debido a las amenazas heredadas y aplicación de la ley de inmigración en Chicago, la Coalición de Illinois por los Derechos de Inmigrantes y Refugiados aconseja a todos los residentes no abrir la puerta a los oficiales de inmigración, no discutir el estatus migratorio con ningún oficial de la ley y no firmar nada que no entiendan. 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
1: Rate. Then to the Federal Communications Commission targeting of Disney, the parent company of ABC, after President Trump and the First Lady called for ABC to fire late night comedian Jimmy Kimmel again. We'll talk to the lone Democratic FCC commissioner, Ana Gomez.
2: I think it's very important that all of us speak up, speak out, and push back when we see that our government is interfering in our free speech, our freedom of assembly, and our free press. And that includes the corporate parents. As I mentioned before, capitulation breeds capitulation, but courage breeds courage.
1: We'll also speak about the proposed mega merger between Paramount and Time Warner Discovery. If approved, CBS, CNN, and HBO would all be owned by the one company. And we look at a growing funding crisis impacting an often overlooked corner of public media, public access television.
3: It's happening everywhere. Cord cutting. Outdated law. FCC threats. Federal grant cancellations. Doors are being closed. And over 1,500 local media stations across the nation are being punished.
1: All that and more coming up. Welcome to Democracy Now!, democracynow.org, The War and Peace Report. I'm Amy Goodman. President Trump's warned Iran will be blown off the face of the earth if U.S. warships are targeted in the Strait of Hormuz. Trump's renewed threat to destroy Iran came as the Pentagon rebranded its war from Operation Epic Fury to Project Freedom, turning its focus to reopening the Strait of Hormuz to commercial traffic. On Monday, Iranian state media said the U.S. had fired on small cargo boats carrying goods and passengers, killing five civilians. U.S. Central Command confirmed it had attacked several boats, but insisted they were threatening commercial vessels. Separately, the United Arab Emirates said it had come under attack from drones and missiles that caused a fire at an oil facility at the port of Fujairah. The port is outside the Strait of Hormuz and is one of few export routes that doesn't require transiting through the strait. Three Indian nationals were injured in the attack. Iran claimed it was not responsible. Meanwhile, in Washington, D.C., a man who scaled the Frederick Douglass Bridge to protest the war in Iran remained on the bridge overnight and into a fifth consecutive day. Guido Reichstadter, a veteran and father of two from Florida, said in a statement, quote, "I'm calling on the people of the United States to bring an immediate end to the Trump regime's illegal war in Iran and the removal of the regime's power through mass, nonviolent, direct action and non-cooperation," unquote. Iran executed three men on Sunday in connection with anti-government protests earlier this year. Mehdi Rezuli, Mohammad Reza Miri, and Ibrahim Dolatabadi were all hanged in Mashhad. According to Iran Human Rights Monitor, Iran carried out 656 executions in the first 3 months this year. Since March, during the U.S.-Israeli war in Iran, there have been 24 political executions. Meanwhile, Nobel Peace Laureate Narges Mohammadi has been hospitalized in critical condition after collapsing in Zanjan prison. She suffered a heart attack in March and has since experienced chest pain, severe headaches, and double vision. But authorities continue to deny her transfer to specialist care in Tehran. Mohammadi has been arrested 13 times and sentenced to a cumulative 31 years in prison. She received the Nobel Peace Prize in 2023 for her advocacy against torture and the death penalty in Iran. In Gaza, Israeli strikes killed at least three Palestinians in separate attacks Monday. Earlier today, an Israeli drone attack killed a Palestinian in Gaza City, leaving several others badly injured. On Sunday, an Israeli military broadcaster reported its forces had expanded control of the Gaza Strip to nearly 60% of the territory and were prepared to resume a full-scale assault if ordered. in the occupied West Bank. Israeli forces shot and killed a 26-year-old Palestinian man Monday as they raided a busy commercial area of Nablus. Nayef Samaroblos died after he was shot in the head. He'd reportedly just dropped his wife at a nearby hospital to give birth to their first child. At least four others, including two children, were struck and wounded by live ammunition. The U.S. military says it launched another strike on a vessel in the Caribbean, killing two people Monday. The Trump administration once again claimed the vessel was carrying drugs without providing any evidence. Since September, the Pentagon says it's killed at least 188 people in strikes on boats in the Caribbean and Eastern Pacific. The attacks have been widely condemned as illegal. Ukraine's interior minister says Russian attacks on Monday killed 14 people and wounded at least 60 others across multiple regions of Ukraine, with reports of heavy shelling and damage to residential areas. Russia's latest assault came as President Vladimir Putin said he would declare a unilateral ceasefire in Ukraine for Friday and Saturday as Russia marks Victory Day, commemorating the 81st anniversary of the defeat of Nazi Germany in World War II. Meanwhile, Russia faces a growing environmental disaster along its Black Sea coast after Ukraine struck the oil refining port of Tuapse for the fourth time in less than 3 weeks. The attacks created large oil spills, huge clouds of acrid smoke, and toxic black rain that fell on residents and contaminated more than 30 miles of coastline. In New Orleans, a federal appeals court blocked criminal court clerk Calvin Duncan from taking office Monday, which was scheduled to be his first day on the job. Duncan won election to the post in November, just 5 years after his release from prison after serving 28 years for a murder he did not commit. He was exonerated in 2021 and earned his law degree a year later at age 60. His position was eliminated last Friday when the Republican governor, Jeff Landry, signed legislation abolishing it. Governor Landry also canceled upcoming primary elections following Thursday's Supreme Court ruling, which struck down the last remaining major provision of the Voting Rights Act. On Monday, protesters marched through the streets of New Orleans demanding an end to racist gerrymandering of Louisiana's congressional maps and the reinstatement of Calvin Duncan to his elected position.
4: You know, Calvin Duncan won a race with 68% of the vote. You know, so that's the citizens of New Orleans. I think that should be honored and respected. And the fact that it's not, I think anybody who have a sense of right and wrong should stand up against that, because that's a direct strike against democracy. And if we don't stand against this, then, you know, America is just dissolving, far as I'm concerned.
1: Alabama's state legislature adjourned a special session Monday after demonstrators entered the state house in Montgomery to protest Republican plans to adopt a gerrymandered map that dilutes the power of black voters. Currently, an injunction bars Alabama from redrawing its congressional maps before 2030. But following the Supreme Court's ruling last week gutting the Voting Rights Act, Republican Attorney General Steve Marshall filed an emergency motion asking a court to lift the prohibition. This is Dee Reed, an organizer with Black Lives Matter.
5: It is a strategic attempt to erase the Voting Rights Act, which we know is our strongest protection against disenfranchisement. Protections that were not given. Protections that were fought for right here in Alabama by the people from Selma.
1: A new investigation by The Washington Post looks at the increasing use of force by guards against immigrants detained in ICE jails nationwide. The Post found nearly 800 cases in which ICE guards used physical violence or deployed chemical agents on jailed immigrants during Trump's first year back in office, a 37% increase compared to the previous year. The skyrocketing use of force comes as the Trump administration packs ICE jails beyond their capacity as part of his mass deportation campaign. Meanwhile, the Department of Homeland Security has shuttered its internal watchdog offices that track the abuse of immigrants in custody. The U.S. Supreme Court Monday stepped in to block a lower court ruling that would have cut off access to the abortion pill mifepristone for millions of people nationwide. The order was signed by Justice Samuel Alito, who put a one-week hold on major changes to how the pill can be prescribed, temporarily restoring nationwide telehealth and mail access through May 11th. The temporary pause gives the Supreme Court time to consider next steps in the case as it weighs emergency requests filed by the manufacturers of mifepristone. In India, Prime Minister Narendra Modi's Hindu Nationalist Party, BJP, is tightening its political grip after winning a key legislative election in one of India's most populous states, West Bengal. The victory brought an end to 15 years of rule by Mamata Banerjee, who is one of Modi's most outspoken opponents. In the run-up to the election, an estimated 9 million people were stripped of their right to vote, removed from the voter registration, in a move that disproportionately targeted Muslims in West Bengal. The 2026 Pulitzer Prize winners were announced on Monday. Palestinian photographer Sahar Al-Ghora and New York Times contributor won the prize for breaking news photography for his work documenting Israel's war and siege on Gaza. M. Gessen of the New York Times won the Pulitzer Prize for opinion writing. Meanwhile, a special citation was awarded to Miami Herald investigative journalist Julie Brown for her groundbreaking reporting in 2017 and 18 that exposed Jeffrey Epstein's sex trafficking network. In Wisconsin, animal rights advocates reached a deal with Ridgeland Farms to secure the release of 1,500 beagles bred for medical experimentation. Their victory came after hundreds of activists attempted to enter a property owned by Ridgeland Farms, where beagles are held in brutal conditions, subjected to surgeries without anesthesia and other abuses. The protest earlier this month led to the arrest of at least 25 people, with police injuring scores of activists at the action. And in New York, this year's Met Gala at the Metropolitan Museum of Art faced protests on Monday. The event was sponsored by Amazon's billionaire founder Jeff Bezos and his wife Lauren Sanchez Bezos, ahead of the gala. The activism group Everyone Hates Elon projected video interviews with Amazon workers onto the Bezos' Manhattan penthouse alongside slogans including, "If you can buy the Met Gala, you can pay more taxes," and "No red carpet for Trump's billionaires." On Friday, the group placed hundreds of bottles of fake urine inside the Metropolitan Museum of Art, referring to complaints by Amazon workers of having to skip bathroom breaks and urine in bottles. The group also plastered ads across the city reading, quote, "The Bezos Met Gala, brought to you by the company that powers ICE," a reference to Amazon's cloud computing contract with ICE. Amazon's labor union founder, Chris Smalls, was arrested outside the Met Gala after allegedly jumping a barricade. Meanwhile, labor unions staged a ball without billionaires in Manhattan's meatpacking district as an alternative fashion show to the Met Gala. Amazon, Whole Foods, Washington Post, Starbucks, and Uber workers walked the runway in looks by immigrant designers. This is SEIU President April Verrett.
6: They can try to take our rights. They can try to redraw the lines. They can try to control the systems, but they will never, ever be able to replicate the brilliance, the creativity, the resilience of the people they are trying to hold down. So this ball without billionaires is not just about fashion. It is about power. It's about telling the truth that people who sew and care and drive and cook and clean and secure and those that create are the ones who make everything possible. Labor is art.
1: And those are some of the headlines. This is Democracy Now!, democracynow.org, The War and Peace Report. I'm Amy Goodman in Toronto, speaking at Radio Days North America. Juan Gonzalez is in Chicago. Hi, Juan.
7: Hi, Amy, and welcome to all of our listeners and viewers across the country and around the world.
1: President Trump's warned that Iran will be blown off the face of the earth if U.S. warships are targeted in the Strait of Hormuz. Trump's renewed threat to destroy Iran came as the Pentagon rebranded its war from Operation Epic Fury to Project Freedom, turning its focus to reopening the Strait of Hormuz to commercial traffic amidst the widening energy crisis. On Monday, Iranian state media said the U.S. had fired on small cargo boats carrying goods and passengers, killing five civilians. U.S. Central Command confirmed it attacked several boats, but insisted they were threatening commercial vessels. Separately, the United Arab Emirates said it had come under attack from drones and missiles that caused a fire at an oil facility at the port of Fujairah. The port is outside the Strait of Hormuz and is one of few export routes that doesn't require transiting through the strait. Three Indian nationals were injured in the attack. Iran claimed it was not responsible. The Iranian foreign minister in a social media post warned the U.S. against being dragged back into a quagmire and dismissed Project Freedom as, quote, Project Deadlock. To discuss all this and more, we're joined by Toby Jones, associate professor of Middle East history at Rutgers University, writes frequently on oil war in the Middle East, and is author of Desert Kingdom, How Oil and Water Forged Modern Saudi Arabia. Also wrote Running Dry, Essays on Energy, Water, and Environmental Crisis. We welcome you, Professor Jones, to Democracy Now! If you can talk about, well, what some are calling this project stalemate, with President Trump once again threatening to blow up Iran, and overall your assessment of what's happening right now.
8: Well, we're seeing two things. Well, first of all, thank you for having me back on. We're seeing two things in the region. One is an intensification or an escalation of the saber rattling that's become characteristic of Trump's disposition and sort of approach to tensions in the Gulf, a crisis that he created along with Israel in evading and launching an attack on Iran in February. He can't control the narrative, and so he escalates. He also can't control what's happening on the waters of the Gulf. It's become clear the limits of American naval power. Its military capacity to dictate terms in the Gulf are significantly constrained. Iran, with through sort of asymmetric tactics, a minimalist approach to the sort of its own response to threats in the region, has basically handcuffed the United States' ability to dictate terms. What now sort of circulates over the Gulf is an environment of uncertainty and fear. Nobody trusts that the United States can stop Iran from carrying out attacks if they wish to on commercial shipping. Nobody trusts that Iran won't, in fact, carry out attacks on cargo or other merchant shipping. And so the region is in the grip of paralysis, limited American imperial power, an aggressive or at least a marginally capable Iranian military force has revealed both the limits of American capacity and has frozen the region in crisis. I will say one other thing, though, before we sort of carry on the conversation. We should be wary about any claims about what's happening in the Gulf and what's not happening in the Gulf, particularly at the Strait. We know that ships aren't moving at a much diminished capacity. Neither oil or other merchant shipping seems to be moving according to our normal registers of observation, the normal tools that we use to look. But there is some transit happening. The thing that's important to keep in mind as we go forward and trying to make sense of all of this is how little we actually know. There is an information blackout. Data is largely unavailable. This is true within the states in the region, and it's largely true on the waters of the Gulf itself. There's still so much that we don't know about what's actually happening that to some extent, to a large extent, we're beholden to the extreme rhetoric coming from all sides.
7: And Professor Jones, I wanted to ask you, in less than 10 days, on May 14th, Trump will be traveling to China for a summit with President Xi Jinping. Trump already postponed this trip once because of the war. How do you think his failure to negotiate an end to the conflict will affect those talks in Beijing?
8: Well, it's hard to know what Trump's sort of calculation of all of this is or where he sees China fitting in. I think that it's largely believed that both China and Russia, you know, ostensibly two rivals to American global hegemony, are supporting Iran either through financial means or through oil consumption or through other forms of material and financial support. It's unclear whether Trump will challenge China's role in the region. Once again, you know, what's important to take away here, or part of what's important to take away here, is that through an unprovoked assault on Iran, Trump has accelerated or at least clarified the real limits of American imperial power. He has hastened Americans' hegemonic decline, at least in the Gulf. And as you've asked, Juan, I think this spirals out and how Trump and the Americans see the Gulf as a centerpiece of its global power. Whether China is actively engaged in supporting or propping up Iran, or whether it's quietly engaged, the reality is China has emerged as a significant rival to the United States in the region. That's not necessarily a new thing, but it's more clear than ever. And whether Trump is in a capacity to either address that or do anything about it is not only unclear, it seems unlikely to me. Trump has put the United States— I'm not one to celebrate American empire, but he's definitely put the United States in a much more vulnerable and weakened position globally as a result of this war.
7: And you mentioned this historic trend of the United States, its alignment with Gulf countries and the Middle East as key to U.S. Strategy of domination around the world. How has this war, regardless of how it ends, affected that?
8: Well, think of the United States as having engaged in a 50-year project to secure its primacy in the Gulf. It succeeded the British Empire in the late 1970s and early 1980s. It engaged in the Iran-Iraq War in the middle of the 1980s, which was the first time that it projected its naval military power in the region in an attempt to escort Kuwaiti and other Arab oil shipping in and out of the Strait of Hormuz. And ever since then, we should understand Desert Storm, the sanctions era of the 1990s, the 2003 invasion of Iraq, is partly a response to American attempts to secure its primacy in the region. And it's done so not only by projecting its power, but also by maintaining relationships with awful authoritarian regimes in the region, the Saudis, the Emiratis, the Kuwaitis, the Bahrainis, and others. What this war has done is it's called into question the efficacy of that system and that arrangement. And it has created the material conditions in the region where Iran, through asymmetric and minimalistic measures, has been able to undermine the primacy, both in real terms and in symbolic ways, of American power. I think, to put it simply, if the United States has been engaged in a 50-year imperial project to protect its interests in the region and its allies in the region, which all circulate around oil, this war has rapidly undone the conditions that made that possible in the first place.
1: If you can talk about the particular Gulf countries and their relationship with the United States right now, and is it shifting? You wrote the book Desert Kingdom, How Oil and Water Forge Modern Saudi Arabia. If you could talk about Saudi Arabia, I mean, you have Jared Kushner, the Trump's son-in-law, and Steve Witkoff, two developers who are the so-called peace envoys. Jared Kushner got, something like $2 billion from the Saudi Sovereign Fund, very close to MBS, the crown prince, Mohammed bin Salman. And then you have the United Arab Emirates that just pulled out of OPEC and says today that it was hit by a drone, though Iran says this was not their drone. And is now suffering from yet another fire.
8: Yeah, these are steadfast allies of the United States. What's interesting over the last 2.5 decades is that also means they're steadfast allies of Israel. So we should understand the Israelis, the Saudis, the Emiratis, and the Americans in particular as being in full alignment on their approach to the regional dynamic. That largely means they're in lockstep in confronting and in narrating a particular framework of thinking about Iran as their principal rival in the region. This is one of the products of the 2003 invasion and the Iraq War. That doesn't mean that there isn't rivalry within the region or that there aren't challenges to how stable this arrangement is. Saudi Arabia, for example, was on the precipice of normalization with Israel prior to Israel's genocide in Gaza, which compelled a recalculation on their part. Saudi Arabia and the United Arab Emirates, while both aligning with Israel and the United States, have their own regional rivalry that's taking shape. As you mentioned, the UAE recently withdrew, or as of this month, has withdrawn from OPEC. That's largely a reflection of an internal power struggle between Saudi Arabia and UAE over control of global energy markets, and also a reflection of the kind of shifting economic capacities in both countries. They're rivals in South Yemen, they're rivals in Sudan, where they compete various competing factions militarily and politically. So we see a regional order that's more or less in alignment, where Iran stands as the principal problem, but we see fissures within that regional order. What that means for American sort of rent seekers like Jared Kushner and those close to the Trump administration is that in some ways that relationship is transactional. How do the Saudis fund or support Kushner and his hedge funds or his real estate projects? How might they benefit economically in the region is a central concern of some players within the Trump and the Saudi regimes. But beyond that, there are also these political, economic and imperial alignments that acts in sort of parallel with those. Sometimes they're in support of one another, and other times they're in tension of one another. But I think that it doesn't, what's not called into question is the depth of the relationship between those places. And I'll say this, one thing that we're not paying close enough attention. Oh, sorry.
7: No, Professor, I just want to ask you, we only have about a minute or so, but if you could briefly talk, you've written extensively on environmental crisis in the region. How has the war exacerbated the environmental crisis?
8: Well, again, there's a lot of information that we don't know about the region. We've seen some evidence from satellite imagery of oil spills in the Gulf as a result of various attacks at various points earlier in the war. I think one thing we need to do and keep in mind constantly, although we've been talking about Iran in the Gulf today, is that this is very much a multi-front war that includes Lebanon, Gaza, and the West Bank. This is a war on Palestine, Lebanon, and Iran. And here we see that the Israeli tactical approach to its territorial maximalism and American and in support of American empire is a tactics of ruin, to destroy landscapes, to destroy communities, to evoke and commit environmental atrocity in order to make the region uninhabitable or at least precarious for hundreds of thousands, if not millions, of people. We saw this with strikes on oil facilities in Tehran in the early stages of the war, on other infrastructure facilities. Trump's constant bombast threatening infrastructural and sort of targeting the conditions that preserve life, both environmentally and otherwise, are a core precept of the American-Israeli war. We will only reckon with this in the months and years that follow, however this concludes.
7: Well, we want to thank you for being with us, Professor Toby Jones, a Middle East history professor at Rutgers University in New Brunswick, and we'll be back after a brief break.

0: Malian musician Khaira Arvi, Nightingale of the North, performing in Democracy Now! Studio. This is Democracy Now!, democracynow.org, The War and Peace Report. I'm Amy Goodman, broadcasting today from Toronto, Canada. Juan Gonzalez is in Chicago. As President Trump continues to attack media organizations and journalists, we turn now to look at the Federal Communications Commission targeting of Disney, the parent company of ABC. Last week, FCC Chair Brendan Carr ordered a review of 8 local ABC TV licenses. They were not scheduled to be up for renewal until 2028. But Carr ordered an early review, which could lead to ABC being stripped of the licenses. Carr made the announcement one day after President Trump and First Lady Melania Trump publicly demanded ABC fire late-night host Jimmy Kimmel once again, this time over a joke he made about them. Carr denied there was a connection, citing a separate FCC investigation into Disney's DEI, that's diversity, equity, and inclusion policies. Carr was questioned by reporters last week.
1: Was there any connection? Did you feel any pressure? Was the timing at all, you know, as a result of White House pressure or what happened on Saturday night?
2: No, this was a decision that we made inside this building based on where we were in the enforcement matter. There was no pressure from the outside. There was no suggestion from the outside. There was no call for agency action from the outside. This was based on our assessment of where we were. And with respect to President Trump, obviously he has every right, First Amendment right, to express his position on this. One of the great things about President Trump is he's very transparent. He has told publicly his position. He has every right to make the decisions that he's made, to make the public calls that he's made. Same with the First Lady. And there's a lot of people out there that agree with them.
1: And just can I ask on and then will the Jimmy Kimmel, will that all or any speech issues be part of this review? Is it solely restricted to DEI, the license, the early license reviews?
2: Our DEI review is going to continue and it's going to be part of that. We are calling their licenses in for early renewal. I think they have 8 station licenses. Once they make that filing, then anybody can file petitions to deny. We can't control what claims they make in their petitions to deny, and we'll take a look at all of that.
0: Last September, ABC briefly suspended Jimmy Kimmel's show after Brendan Carr threatened to take action over remarks Kimmel made following the assassination of Charlie Kirk.
3: You know, when you look at the conduct that has taken place by Jimmy Kimmel, it appears to be some of the sickest conduct possible. I mean, look, we can do this the easy way or the hard way. These companies can find ways to change conduct, to take action, frankly, on Kimmel, or, you know, there's going to be additional work for the FCC ahead.
0: The FCC currently has just 3 commissioners. The sole Democrat on the FCC, Ana Gomez, spoke at a hearing last week and criticized Carr's latest move targeting ABC.
4: Calling an early renewal of a broadcast license is a rare step. It happens only as a last resort and after evidence of clear abuse of the trust surrounding that license or a blatant violation of our rules. It has not happened in decades. And the targeting of a group of stations to punish a parent company has never happened in history. The irony is not lost on anyone. A joke made about an event meant to honor the First Amendment is now being used as a justification to curtail it.
0: That was FCC Commissioner Ana Gomez speaking last week. She joins us now from Washington, D.C. to talk about the ABC probe, the proposed mega merger between Paramount and Time Warner Discovery. If approved, it would mean CNN, CBS, HBO and more would all be under one roof and more. Commissioner Gomez, thanks so much for being with us. Start off by talking about what's at stake with the FCC chair Carr's threat to pull the licenses from ABC stations over Jimmy Kimmel once again.
5: Yes. Good morning. It's good to be with you today. What the FCC has done is the most offensive assault on the First Amendment so far by this FCC. It is going after, in an unprecedented fashion, a network program by threatening the licenses of the local broadcasters of that network. It's it's bound to fail if, in fact, Disney pushes back. And I'm glad to see that, in fact, they are. Because if this actually gets reviewed by court, it will be a long-needed rebuke of the abuses of this FCC and this administration of the First Amendment.
6: And Commissioner, that currently stations have 10 years once they're granted a license before it has to be renewed. This was actually extended by many years in previous Republican administrations after citizen groups began to challenge the licenses of many stations around the country in the 60s and the 70s. How unusual is it, this idea of even before the period of the license is up for renewal, that the government steps in?
5: It's extremely unusual. The last time that the agency advanced the period for a renewal of a license was over a half a century ago. And most certainly has never been done where eight local broadcast stations owned by the network are brought up for renewal. And to be clear, the earliest renewal that was due was in 2028. The latest was in 2031. And these are actually eight-year licenses. So this is extremely unprecedented. And it just shows you what a pretext it is for going after Disney, because Disney has so far refused to bend the knee to this administration's demands that it fire a comedian and that it change its content so that this administration isn't upset by whatever coverage it's getting by this network. It's also meant, by the way, as a threat to other broadcasters, basically putting them on notice that if they upset this administration, they too will be dragged before the FCC in an early renewal process.
6: Could you tell us whether you've had conversations with the chair of the FCC, Brendan Carr, about this? To what degree you feel he is basically doing whatever President Trump wants?
5: Well, this administration is using any point of leverage that it has to go after its critics, whether it's the FCC, whether it's the FTC, whether it's the Department of Justice, whether it's the Department of Defense. It is trying everything it can to ensure that it gets coverage that it likes. And I have been very vocal in my criticism of this, and frankly, in alerting everyone, the public, the corporations, the broadcasters, reporters, that this is a serious issue for our democracy.
0: I think it's important to note that Trump's FCC pick, Brendan Carr, the chair of the FCC, wrote Project 2025's chapter on the FCC. And I want to go from what we're talking about with ABC and Kimmel and ABC being threatened with losing stations, losing their licenses, to mega mergers. More than 100 of Hollywood's most prominent writers, directors, and actors, and thousands of people overall related to Hollywood, producers, directors, actors, signed an open letter voicing their opposition to the proposed merger of Paramount, that was Paramount Skydance, and Warner Brothers Discovery. The letter reads in part, quote, "The integrity, independence, and diversity of our industry would be grievously compromised. Competition is essential for a healthy economy and a healthy democracy. So is thoughtful regulation and enforcement," unquote. Paramount Skydance announced its intended $111 billion acquisition of Warner Brothers Discovery early this year after Netflix dropped its bid after meeting at the White House. Paramount's offer still requires regulatory approval in the U.S. and Europe. If completed, it would create the largest media conglomerate in U.S. history, spanning news, sports, movies, video games, theme parks, and more, all controlled by Paramount chair David Ellison, a vocal supporter of President Trump, as is his father, the billionaire Larry Ellison. So if Paramount Warner Brothers Discovery were approved, it would put CBS, owned by Paramount, together with HBO, CNN, and other what they call media properties. Can you talk about the significance of this, the mass opposition to this, Commissioner Gomez?
5: Sure. One thing that's important to note is that the FCC actually does not have a part in approving the actual merger itself, but it does have a role in approving the, or not approving, in reviewing the foreign ownership that is implicated by this transaction. And I'll get to that in a minute. Traditionally, what the FCC worries about when it comes to media and its regulations are three things: competition, localism, in other words, serving your local communities, and viewpoint diversity. And those principles are very important because we want to make sure that every viewer, every listener has the ability to see themselves in whatever choice they make in their broadcasts. What the harm that we have when we have these mega consolidations, say of local broadcasters, like we just saw with the Nexstar TechNet transaction, which, by the way, is under court review right now, is that you lose that viewpoint diversity, because all of a sudden every station that you're looking at has the same content because it's owned by the same corporate parent. And that is, in fact, harmful for localism, for civic engagement, even for getting information about high school sports. And, you know, we lose that benefit. We also don't want to reach a point where we just become a nation that gets content dictated to it by this administration. When Paramount was bought by Skydance, in fact, the commission did approve that. And one of the things that this commission imposed on that transaction was a requirement that they have a truth arbiter or an ombudsperson that would field complaints about bias in the content of the network. That is dangerous because we don't want to have a viewing public that is only seeing what this administration wants them to see. Now, with regard to the foreign ownership of the in the Paramount Warner Brothers transaction, I'm concerned that this FCC ensured that it actually carefully reviews what is being asked for here. Paramount has asked for the commission to approve up to 100% indirect foreign ownership in this transaction. Now, the foreign ownership we're talking about here is sovereign wealth funds by foreign countries and 10% by a Chinese company that is essentially controlled by China. I think there is a real issue here that we need to be concerned about if what this results in is a chilling effect and what content that viewers see because of any fear of upsetting these foreign governments in whatever content is being shown. And we've seen that already happen in, for example, the nixing of documentaries about reporters that have been murdered, you know, the Khashoggi murder. So this is a serious issue for the FCC, and we need to really seriously consider it.
6: And Commissioner Gomez, I'd like you to briefly comment on another major merger between Nexstar Media Group and Tegna, two of the largest local broadcast station owners in the U.S. The Trump administration approved the merger after your FCC waived rules limiting any company from owning stations that together reach more than 39% of U.S. households. Could you talk about that merger and the fact that Nexstar Media Group, its owners are known as very conservative folks who have aligned themselves with the Trump administration in the past?
5: Yes. So much like the foreign ownership, by the way, there's a statutory cap in how much a single owner can own in terms of local broadcasters. That ownership cap is 39% of viewing households in this country. The Nexstar Tegna merger will lead to a transaction that will reach 80% of viewing households of this country. And this goes back to my point about viewpoint diversity. What we have seen in the past, we've seen mergers in the past of local broadcasters, and what that leads to is a reduction of the journalism and of the local content, because what these transactions are seeking are synergies. Synergies are just another word for layoffs. And so what will happen is you will get the same content shown at all of these broadcasters in these individual markets, and you will no longer have a diversity of viewpoints being shown. And as you know, this Nexstar has been very sympathetic to this administration, probably for lots of reasons, not the least of which is that they want these transactions to be approved. But that's a problem because we don't want to have our media content fed to us by one person.
0: And very significant in this, Commissioner Gomez, is that three Republican attorneys general, including Kris Kobach of Kansas, have joined with eight Democratic attorney generals in filing suit over this or challenging this legally.
5: Yeah, and important, that's the other thing I didn't mention, is one of the issues with having so much power concentrated in one corporation is that it will actually lead to increased cable rates and streaming rates for the viewers themselves, because it changes the balance of negotiating power. And that is a large reason why these attorney generals, both on Republicans and Democrats, are challenging the transaction. And one of the things that we saw, by the way, which I found very disturbing about this transaction, is that despite the magnitude of this transaction and despite the fact that it was unlawful for the FCC to actually approve it, it was not voted on by the commission. And that is done for a couple of reasons. One, it's less complicated if I cannot speak out publicly about something that's being done as a backdoor deal. And it was rushed through in order to avoid this very judicial review. All of the approvals, the DOJ approval, the FCC approval, happened very quickly in one day, and the transaction closed in 10 minutes after the FCC approved it. Clearly, this was coordinated so that this billionaire buddy bypass that this administration seems to have for the corporations it supports could get this done and hopefully avoid this judicial review. Apparently, it didn't work.
0: Well, Ana Gomez, we want to thank you so much for being with us. Federal Communications Commissioner, the only Democrat of the three that are left. The chair is Trump pick, Brendan Carr. Next up, we look at a funding crisis facing community media. It's public access TV, often overlooked when talking about public media in the United States. We'll talk to the heads of Access Sacramento in California and BronxNet, the poorest county in New York State, the Bronx, and how they serve their communities. What's at stake? Stay with us.

0: Honduran musician Carla Lara performing in our Democracy Now! Studio. This is Democracy Now!, democracynow.org. I'm Amy Goodman with Juan Gonzalez. We end today's show looking at a growing funding crisis in an often overlooked corner of public media, public access TV. It airs on cable. As more people cut the cord and drop their cable TV subscriptions, public access channels are losing a vital source of revenue. For decades, cable TV companies have paid franchise fees to local municipalities as compensation for use of the public right-of-way through which the companies route cables and utilities. Those fees have funded PEG stations, P-E-G. That stands for Public Educational and Governmental Access. This is part of a video made by BronxNet in New York.
1: It's happening everywhere. Cord cutting. Outdated law. FCC threats. Federal grant cancellations. Doors are being closed. And over 1,500 local media stations across the nation are being punished.
0: Public access stations are distinct from the PBS and NPR stations that are also in a funding crisis due to the defunding and dissolution of the Corporation for Public Broadcasting. We're joined now by the heads of two public access stations. Joe Barr is executive director of Access Sacramento in California's capital, and Michael Maxnavi is executive director of BronxNet in New York. Michael, let's begin with you. Talk about what's at stake, and for people who aren't familiar with what public access is, explain this sector of public media in the United States.
2: Congratulations, Amy, on 30 years of Democracy Now! And BronxNet Public Media and public access networks across the nation broadcast this program proudly. And we are participatory media. As we commemorate 250 years of American democracy and what the First Amendment means and freedom of expression, know that you have community resources very often in your cities and towns that provide media education, workforce training for the public, experiential learning for students, that's career building, but also promote civic awareness, voter literacy, digital literacy, and local information. It's a spotlight on the arts and culture and more. And BronxNet was formed 30 plus years ago, in part because the Bronx was too often misrepresented and sensationalized in mainstream media. If it bleeds, it leads. Hollywood also contributed to the Bronx being a symbol of urban blight for many decades, and that's why BronxNet exists, to correct those misrepresentations with authentic community voices. And that's in part why now the Bronx is a symbol of urban renewal.
3: And I'd like to ask Joe Barr, Executive Director of Access Sacramento, could you talk about the programming and the work of community media in Sacramento over the last few decades? And how did you find out that your funding might be cut?
4: Well, Access Sacramento does a lot of what BronxNet does. It really is of the community, by the community, for the community. We're doing workforce training. We're contributing to the creative economy of this region. The arts is a huge sector of Sacramento's economy. Movie production is actually a growing part of Sacramento's economy. As Hollywood studios leave Southern California, they're looking for other places that are cheaper to shoot their films, and we have people who can crew those films. So we are really here to give those opportunities to folks, but then also give them platforms for a voice. And your previous segment was a wonderful contrast to what we're trying to do in community media, which is really be authentically local, to share viewpoints that aren't necessarily heard in mainstream media, and for us to be facing these funding situations. When you add it on to what we heard in the previous segment with commercial media mergers, it really could be a dire situation for getting a broad spectrum of viewpoints. We heard,
0: Joe,
4: about our funding situation. Yes.
0: If you can explain that point of your funding, when we were in Sacramento in the last few weeks, we heard that Access Sacramento might fall off a cliff, that the Cable Commission is cutting your funding. Can you explain what you've been told?
4: Yes. So the Cable Commission has been telling us for about the last 9 months. They've done run some numbers, and they say that the peg money that they give us for operating our organizations is going to go away in a year, a little bit more than a year, and they are actively moving to shut the community media stations down, the public and educational organizations, and put all that money

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1: Thank you, Juan. We're in an era of media consolidation, as Commissioner Gomez so well stated. And community media networks like BronxNet met with her in D.C. a couple of weeks ago and to raise awareness about harmful legislation called H.R. 2289, as well as positive legislation called the Protecting Community TV Act. And we met with congressional representatives. And very often for local races in our given communities, including in the Bronx, the only televised local debates for these competitive races are televised on community media. Because in an era of media consolidation, toxic algorithms, addicted feeds, we are not seeing the commercial networks paying attention to the local news and information. As a matter of fact, local reporting jobs, local reporters have decreased 75% since 2002. And according to Rebuild Local News,
2: Michael, we just have a minute, and I wanted to quickly ask you what the bill in the New York State Legislature is and about the proposal as people cut the cord, you know, and their cable subscriptions to tax Netflix and Hulu. We have about 30 seconds.
1: We partner with League of Women Voters of New York to produce these debates, and they're important. And with cable, there's arguably a community good. There's local investment. As there's migration to digital entertainment and to streaming, there is no local investment. There's no local jobs. There's no local programming. And we have a bill called the Technology, Education, and Arts Through Media Act, which corrects that. It provides revenue for municipalities, which addresses what Joe was talking about in Sacramento, revenue for the state, revenue for digital literacy, local arts, community media, nonprofit news, and more. So that's why we are right after this interview, I'm heading up to Albany to talk with our state leaders about Teen New York and build broad consensus. We are very much poised to have model legislation in New York State, which really helps create and foster a healthy news and information ecosystem at the local level in this like really challenging time where there's crisis and community media centers closing across the nation and there's a loss of local jobs. This bill creates local jobs and local information and promotes civic engagement and awareness.
2: Michael Maxinavi, I want to thank you for being with us, Executive Director of BronxNet, and Joe Barr, Executive Director of Access Sacramento, where the next Cable Commission meeting is just in a few weeks in June. I'm in Toronto today speaking at Radio Days North America, moving on to screenings of the new documentary about Democracy Now!, Steal This Story, Please, on Thursday night and Friday morning in Minneapolis, then in Chicago on Friday night, Saturday afternoon, and on Saturday evening when I'll be joined by Juan Gonzalez, and then on to Milwaukee on Sunday. 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Democracy Now! Is produced with Mike Burke, Dina Gesder, Messiah Rhodes, Nameen Sheikh, Maria Tarasena, Nicole Salazar, Sarah Nasser, Trina Ndura, Sam Alcock, Kay Maria Studio, John Hamilton, Ravi Karan, Hani Masood, Diego Ramos, our Executive Director, Julie Crosby. Special thanks to Becca Staley and to Dennis Moynihan. I'm Amy Goodman in Toronto with Juan Gonzalez in Chicago.

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3: With Aquí La Chida One, Aranza Cortés Karam, en el estudio imaginario de Charlie García. 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
1: With threats of raids and immigration enforcement in Chicago, know that we all have rights, regardless of immigration status. 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You have the right to speak to a lawyer. Do not sign anything you do not understand. The best way to defend our community is by knowing and defending our rights. 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

0: That was El Pueblo Unido Jamás Será Vencido by Inti Illimani. Welcome to our show, Ni Olvido Ni Perdón, La Política Que Nos Atraviesa, The Politics That Runs Through Us, a bilingual show where we remember out loud, honor, and celebrate the histories of the people of Central America, a project of the Chicago Religious Leadership Network on Latin America in partnership with Lumpen Radio. I am Lydia Sarabia, one of your co-hosts, along with Jonathan Gomez. Today's guests are Evelyn Cepeda and Rebecca Maya of the Ceiba Collective. Ceiba Collective is a grassroots organization of Central American migrants and diaspora fighting and exposing imperialism, forcing our families to leave our homelands. Welcome.
1: Hello, Lydia. I'm really excited about our show today. It's our second show, and we have some really great guests today. Today is May 3rd, 2026. May Day just happened. International Workers' Day. I want to honor a very important day and tradition for Chicago and also for the immigrant community, but also the Latin American continent and the world. Lydia, Rebe, Evelyn, we were all there marching in the streets. It is also 20 years since 2006, when May 1st took a different meaning for millions of people in the United States. 20 years ago, the historic mega marches began. It wasn't just workers. It was migrant workers, undocumented workers. And it was led by the Latin American community in the United States. Chicago had a big part of that history. Chicago made that happen in a lot of ways. It is important that we honor and remember that history. I want to quickly remind all of us that May Day began as a campaign to shorten the workday. At its annual convention here in Chicago in 1884, 142 years ago, the Federation of Organized Trade and Labor Unions declared that the eight-hour day would begin on May 1st, 1886, and it would be enforced with strikes and demonstrations. That's what collective power is, right? If you don't meet the needs of the people, then we take actions. A flyer of the time read, "Lay down your tools on May 1st, 1886. Seize your labor. Close the factories, mills, and mines for one day in the year. One day of revolt, not of rest. A day of protest against oppression and tyranny, against ignorance and war of any kind." I think we're still saying that today. On May Day, 1886, 500,000 workers went on strike across the United States. 35,000 people here in Chicago. A group of police were sent to protect strike breakers. And when the workers confronted them, police opened fire, killing two people. On May 2nd, the next day, at a rally in Haymarket Square, a bomb went off and police again opened fire, killing more people. The police arrested eight anarchist trade unionists who were sentenced to death at a political trial that was co-opted by the city's corrupt groups. Four people were executed. All eight were convicted of conspiracy. August Spies, a German anarchist, laborer, and activist, Albert Parson, a socialist labor activist, Adolf Fischer, and George Engel were executed by hanging. Louis Ling, who was also sentenced to be committed, he committed suicide. Samuel Fieldman, Oscar Neave, and Michael Schwab were sentenced to prison, but then later pardoned in 1893. I'm saying this because there's a legacy here in Chicago. The labor movement, the government tried and executed community leaders. It was class repression and criminalization. They were executed for their politics. They became a global symbol and radicalized the international labor movements. In 1888, the Second International, which was and is a series of conferences from the left by labor unions and socialists in Europe and the United States, they adopted the notion that a great international demonstration was needed. And in May of 1890, May Day began more as a global movement. I've had the privilege of marching in Guatemala with labor unions, social movements, and human rights defenders, and it's a very important commemoration. Latin America is a very important day that reminds us that the reality of a lot of the ills, it isn't just capitalism, but it's how workers are treated. And they continue to fight to improve their material conditions. Lastly, I'll bring it back to 2006, 20 years ago, because there is a very important legacy worth mentioning. The labor union leadership of that time, 20 years ago, was forced to publicly acknowledge and support migrants and undocumented workers in a deeper and more direct way. Organized labor changed. They could no longer ignore migrant and undocumented workers. We can draw a very important and very direct connection to today. The 1880s connect to the 2000s, and now we are here in 2026. We're still working on this. We're still working through this. Workers of the world, unite. We have nothing but our chains to lose. Lydia, you were there. You were also there 20 years ago.
0: I was there in 1800s. No.
1: Okay. What kind of magic you got?
2: Right?
1: And you were there with the four of us were there.
0: Yes.
1: But there is that connection, right? Like, we've seen sort of an evolution, a lack there of action, and then a rebirth of actions. What's May Day for you?
0: Well, I believe in labor rights and workers' rights. And so May Day has always been important because of that. And I also believe that if workers united, the ways in which we have in looking at the intersections of labor, migration, and I'm sure other things that I can't think of right now, that we would be a strong coalition that could bring it all down. And I believe in bringing it all down. But in 2006, the Sensenbrenner Bill was passed in the Senate or one of the Congress Senate, one of those, and which called an end to eight sanctuary cities, made it illegal for was trying to make it illegal for undocumented folks to attend school, receive medical treatment, or even housing, right? Renting to undocumented folks was going to be deemed illegal. And so in 2006, there was a big call of a day without an immigrant, and a lot of businesses, yes, and restaurants closed in support of a day without an immigrant, which is why we saw about 500,000 folks in Chicago come out into the streets on May Day, specifically International Workers Day. And that was important for a lot of reasons, right? Because we were fighting this repressive bill that was potentially going to be passed. Cut 20 years later, and we're still fighting the very same things, except, yes, now, you know, that repression is even more intensified. I don't want to say it's intensified because, there's been raids, there's been repression, especially in non-sanctuary cities, but also in sanctuary cities. But we're seeing, what the Sensenbrenner could have been, we're seeing it now play out in real time. And so these 2026 marches became important. So I went because I believe that as workers, we have a duty to stand up for human rights. And as a labor union person said, and I can't remember his name, but it was like, people are working hard. It's not that they're not working. They're working hard and can make ends meet. And no matter how hard people work, you still can make ends meet while people are just getting rich in the backs of workers. So that's one of the reasons I attended. And I'm grateful to Seva for allowing me to march alongside them. I'm very grateful for this group for allowing me that second year of marching with Seva. So thank you. So Evelyn, Rebecca, thank you for being here today.
3: Thank you.
0: And so our first question is, why was it important for Seva to be present and attend May Day? And we'll start with you, Evelyn, and then Rebe.
3: Yeah. Well, first of all, thank you so much for having us here today. It really means a lot. To answer and get right into it, as you were saying and kind of relaying all of the history, right, of May Day, it's really important to keep it alive, especially here in Chicago. I think for me, I remember those 2026 marches. It was like my first time seeing those mass mobilizations. I believe I was like 10 or 11 years old. And my teachers.
0: So was I. Out,
1: yeah. Well, you were also in the 1800s.
3: Yeah, right. Yeah, but no, like I remember like my teachers talking about it, and I do think it was like kind of a wake up moment for me. I mean, growing up in Southside Chicago, like you can't really be separate from politics at all, but it was kind of a turning point of like, okay, like our community has power. we can change things if we do it together, right? And so it's part of like honoring that legacy, right? We know that the Haymarket Massacre kind of marked a turning point in that global labor struggle, and that we know that legacy is not neutral. Mm. It's consistently under attack, and it's often being reshaped and softened by the neoliberal administrations that benefit from forgetting what it was actually started as, right? So for us, it's really important to preserve that historical memory that May Day has. And it's kind of the same impulse behind our recent call for the cancelization of Luciérnagas en el Mozote, which mm-hmm. was a film mm-hmm. that, you know, kind of aims to twist the history of the massacre at el Mozote in El Salvador, right? And so we know that it's kind of all one in the same system, kind of fighting for the narrative. And we know that as the International Workers' Day spread across the world, it carried the spirit of the Haymarket beyond the U.S. borders, right? Like you've mentioned, May Day is such an important day in Latin America. I myself have not been there. You know, well, I was 4, so I don't remember. I was there years 0 through 4. But
1: four.
3: I don't know. You know, I don't
1: four
3: remember.
1: Marches.
3: Yeah. Yeah. In Guatemala specifically. But yeah, it's something that I hope to see someday, you know, how countries in Central America, how the people in Central America decide to stop working for that day, decide to honor that legacy. And yeah, for us, we know that showing up visibly in the broader Chicago community is a way to connect with the people here, also bringing them into the movement for international solidarity so that we can defend that memory against erasure and bringing to light the labor movements of Central America.
0: Hmm.
2: Yeah, no, completely agree with everything that Evelyn said. And thank you so much for having Seba here today. Just to add a little bit to that, I think In delving into maybe the purposes or the vision behind why Seba felt it important to be at May Day, we try to be very intentional. Before anything that we do, before we participate in anything, we talk about what the goals are of being anywhere because we believe that intentionality matters. And so in addition to visibilizing, you know, the struggles of Central American workers and trying to link the struggles there and here, Seba also sees this as an opportunity to kind of assess and do kind of a temperature check on what the labor struggles are looking like here. As Jonathan mentioned, you know, it's a good space to see how over the years sometimes participation waxes and wanes. And what does that say about our current moment? What does that say about the status of the struggle, essentially? And so I think that's why it's important for Seba to be there, to visibilize our struggles, but also to show up for all the other struggles. There's so many organizations that are there, and I think it's important that we physically, you know, be present, so that we can answer some of those questions about, you know, who is mobilizing right now and why? What are people's reasons for coming out to something like this?
0: Right,
2: is this,
0: right.
2: you know, your first time at May Day? What made you come out?
1: Yes.
2: You know, a lot of people, surprisingly yesterday, I think I heard them say, you know, like, I didn't even know about May Day, you know? Or like, I didn't know that this was a thing, and I've lived in Chicago for X number of years. So it's important to kind of analyze and assess, like, wow, you didn't know about that, but what made you know about that now? And push you to come to something like this. And additionally, you know, I think it helps us to assess, you know, what are workers in Chicago focused on right now? And what are the different contradictions that are kind of shaping their thinking and organizing? Something that I think is maybe a little bit difficult to talk about too, but we're in the Imperial Corps, and so that to me means, like, what are the differences between the struggles? Because yes, there are things that link us, absolutely, but I think in order to build that internationalism, we also have to define what are the differences, what
0: right.
2: keeps us divided. You know, there's all these concerted efforts to divide our struggles. In order to assess that, we have to kind of analyze what is the things that divide our struggles in Central America and here, you know? We don't know what those
0: right.
2: differences are. And so I think in order to unify, it's good to kind of ask those questions of ourselves at events like May Day.
0: 100%. Thank you.
1: I like what you said, make it visible, right? You were present, physically present. There's so much that we do online, and but it's also really nice when we find ourselves in the streets. So, Seba is a young collective. It's a young group. When you look at some of the work that you've done over the last year or more, you've been traveling. You've been doing events in solidarity with Cuba, Venezuela. Went on a delegation to Honduras. Some of you went to Mexico, Guatemala, El Salvador. Tell us a little bit of how that work is connected to the beginning of Seba. Like, why does Seba exist? And then take us a little bit of, like, to an event. Like, I've looked at the Instagram. We've seen the Instagram. We're all fans.
3: Shout please. Out to Maris for all of our
1: yes.
3: all of our flyers.
0: Yes, and beautiful art. The beautiful yes. art. Yeah. Maris. The logo.
3: Yes, the logo.
1: Amazing artist and the logo. Mm-hmm. Yes. Tell us a little bit about that, Evelyn.
3: Yeah. So, you know, Seba was born, I think, initially out of a delegation that you and I did, Jonathan, back in 2024. Where we were there accompanying the Maishi community in Guatemala.
1: Mm-hmm.
3: And we were there because they were taking a dictator from the 80s to court, essentially, for his crimes against humanity and for genocide, right? And so we were there in support of the community, this historic community that has been fighting for visibilization, right? And I think that really is, like, accompanying their struggles as diaspora here in the U.S. is something that we see as so important as migrants, as diaspora, right? There are reasons our families have been forced to migrate. There's whole reasons why we're here in Chicago. We're meeting here and not in Guatemala mm-hmm. or in El yes. Salvador mm-hmm. or Honduras, right?
1: Maybe we have time to go back to that later.
3: Yeah. yeah. And so we know that although we have our struggles here, our families struggle so much to provide for us, there are reasons that we weren't able to live like dignified lives in Central America. And we see that as a root of all of our work. And we need to be in solidarity with the people who are still living and fighting in Central America. And so for us, Seba, we're trying to answer these big, broad questions of what does it mean to be anti-imperialist in a diasporic Central American community here in the imperial core? What do we do about the links between the U.S., who have historically pillaged, interfered, exploited our homelands, caused migration, starting wars, and manufacturing poverty, essentially, because our countries are rich in yeah. resources, rich in land and intelligence and labor, all of the things. And so for us, you know, trying or beginning to answer these questions kind of requires a few things from us as we're actively building, as you mentioned, a very young organization. But for us, those are two things. So building our base is very foundational, finding each other, finding other Central American diaspora migrants, children of migrants here, talking about our history, connecting over our food and culture, but at the same time being like, why did we have to find ourselves here?
1: Mm-hmm.
3: And building our relationships abroad also helps us answer some of those questions of why did we find ourselves here and not back home, right, in Central America. And we kind of think that our answers, you know, we don't know yet, we have yet to see, but we think that they might come from a few methods. So for us is obviously getting guidance and building those relationships with organizations in Central America, hence why we do the delegations, right?
1: Yes.
3: We study theory as well in groups. We analyze situations. We talk about it. And also the most important thing, arguably, is practical work in our communities. Relationships with the communities here in Chicago is so important to kind of get an understanding of what people are facing, what do they think, what was the history that drove them here, and what's going on in their lives now as well.
0: Yeah.
1: And what history do you know that you need to unlearn?
3: Yes, very much so.
1: Rebe, Seba is an acronym, right?
2: Yes.
1: Can you tell us what that is?
2: CEBA stands for, in Spanish, Centroamericanos en Batalla Antiimperialista. In English, there's a lot. It's Central Americans in Anti-Imperialist Struggle, although the direct translation is battle, which I think is interesting and pivotal to point out. That's what it represents. And ceiba is a, for those that don't know, is a tree that's very endemic to Central America. You find it throughout, Guatemala, El Salvador, Honduras, Nicaragua, Costa Rica. You find it everywhere, and it's this really big, beautiful tree. And so it's a really strong symbol for us.
0: Mm-hmm. Yeah, it's like large and rooted, and you just think of its roots. Yeah, yeah. This brings, I think adds to the things that you all were already talking about when you were answering about the May Day and when you were answering right now, Evelyn. CEBA has worked with other groups and collectives around Chicago, not just Central American. And here I'm thinking about the collaborative work between CEBA and the Chicago Committee for Human Rights in the Philippines. Got their shirt on right now. Can you talk about that? Yeah, love it. Can you talk about that international solidarity, that part that is part of CEBA's ethos? I mean, you both were mentioning it in your different answers, but yeah, can you say more about that?
3: Yeah, of course. So first of all, shout out Steve Chirp. I love your shirt. It says, from Palestine to the Philippines, stop the U.S. war machine.
2: Yeah.
1: That's right.
3: So,
1: Palestina,
3: you know.
1: Palestina libre.
3: Exactly. Viva, viva Palestina. Mm. So, yeah, essentially for us, it's not just solidarity with Central American countries' struggles. It's solidarity across the world. There are global struggles across the world in Palestine, in the Philippines, who are actively fighting to be free, to be free from U.S. intervention, from U.S. control, from exploitation, expropriation, everything, right? And so for me specifically, I was, in community, I still am in community with my Kasamas in the Philippines. And I do see, like, their struggle being intimately tied with us, having been colonized first by Spain and then the U.S., right? And so they currently have a struggle there that is actively trying to be a sovereign state, essentially. And I see that as intimately tied because there's so much propaganda against our people's struggles across the world. And I see it as an opportunity to build upon that and to find each other, right, in these movements. For me, when I first heard their definitions of, like, imperialism and all these things, I was like, oh my gosh, this is exactly what's happening in Central America. Yeah. So it really, like, touched me that they included not only Palestine and the Philippines, but also Puerto Rico in their analysis in my very first event that I attended. And, you know, we've found that kind of going directly and being in solidarity with these movements gets to the source of this system, which is capitalism, imperialism, that we're all fighting for, whether we're here or there.
0: Yeah. Anything to add to it?
2: I just wanted to build, just the same thing. I think international solidarity is paramount to our struggles. If we're not united, we know that the enemy is very organized, that they are also global. The imperialist hegemony that is the United States is linked with, Europe, with, all of these imperialist projects that are not just affecting Central America. And so it doesn't make sense for them to be united and us not to be. Right. And so I think that's the imperative of being united with other struggles globally, is to understand from each other our strategies, our methods, and analyze together how we're going to, defeat imperialism.
1: And Rebe, speaking of imperialism, you were just in Honduras, and there was for a commemoration, I'm going to let you say what it was, but you saw folks from all over the world there, mostly Latin America and Central America. That's a lot of how the Latin American left and social movements work. They're in constant communication with, with their neighbor countries, not just like social movements, different social movements, but there's internationalism is alive in Latin America, I would say. Can you tell us a little bit about why you were in Honduras recently?
2: Yeah. So I was in Honduras for the anniversary of Berta Cáceres' death. She was a indigenous Lenca water and land defender from Honduras and from La Esperanza, Honduras. And she was murdered. And she was murdered for her activism. And she was a very strong figure that advocated, for the sovereignty of indigenous people and control over their lands, their historic lands. But also, she was anti-imperialist. Mm-hmm. She was very anti-imperialist. And I think that that's something that kind of gets a little bit, I don't know if whitewashed is the correct term, but I think it gets kind of filtered down in the same way that we see a lot of other historic activists' message filtered down. She was a feminist, she was anti-imperialist, but above all, she was internationalist, and she built a lot of those links with global struggles. In fact, at the commemoration, a huge piece of it was, highlighting the struggle in Palestine, and there was also a contingent from Kurdistan women that she had been in contact with. And so her legacy lives through that anti-imperialism and internationalism.
0: Can I ask what you all did there during the delegation?
2: For us, it was a meeting.
1: Evelyn was also there.
2: Yes, Evelyn came with. She came and we met with a lot of different organizations and talked to them about their specific struggles and also honoring the legacies of other land and water defenders, because Honduras is one of the most dangerous places.
0: Yeah, there's been over 300 environmental advocates who have been murdered, no?
2: Yes.
1: Berta Cáceres was murdered with the help of the Honduras government and with support, as usual.
2: And funding from international banks.
1: And, the hand of the United States was always there. It's a really important moment to commemorate. I was never able to meet Berta, but while I was living in Guatemala, she was considered one of the most important human rights offenders during that time from Latin America.
0: Yeah. I think that this is a good place to take a quick break. We're going to take a quick station break, and we'll return with Evelyn and Rebecca of Ceiba. And you are listening to Ni Olvido Ni Perdón, La Política Que Nos Atraviesa.
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0: 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Our show, Ni Olvido Ni Perdón, La Política Que Nos Atraviesa, a bilingual show where we remember out loud, honor, and celebrate the histories of the people of Central America. My name is Lydia Saravia, and I am here with my co-host, Jonathan Gomez. Thank you for listening. We are talking with Evelyn Endrebe of Ceiba Collective, a grassroots org of Central American migrant and diaspora, fighting and exposing imperialism, forcing our families to leave our homelands. Jonathan?
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0: En español o en Spanglish, lo que sea.
1: Yeah. All is welcome.
0: Porque, like, you know, the two of you and the SEBA members obviously have a very, you know, anti-imperialist. So you have a very politicized lens through which you see your connections to Central America, but also that, you know, that interaction, that the collaboration, the international solidarity, which is so part of the ethos. The question is, what politicized you specifically to become part of or to start a collective such as SEVA, because we all come to this work in for various reasons. Yes. And the moments of, you know, what politicized us is different. Like for me, it was the shooting of Amadou Diallo and the big protest, like in the I think it was 1999, of former Mia Abu Jamal in Philadelphia. I was living in the East Coast. So those two moments really, I think we were all probably born politicized, but, you know, those two moments really sort of pushed the politicized.
1: I don't know what it was.
3: From the womb.
0: It's from the womb. Yeah, from the womb. We came with a fist raise. Yeah.
1: It's possible. Well,
2: but, so to answer
0: what politicized you,
2: It's funny that you say that, because I think that's how I kind of view my being politicized a little bit. I come from a pretty leftist family. But I think but I think in fact I was like depoliticized living in the United States.
1: Say more.
2: I think it's true for many people, not just myself, but, you know, you come from El Salvador, from Honduras, where, you know, I think anti-imperialism is kind of, everybody knows it there because their conditions force them into understanding the global actors that are responsible for their conditions. But when you come to the United States, there's all these smoke screens, there's all these, like, you know, I don't know, just a lot of enticing ways, incentives to, you know, take you away from the realities, like, oh, you got to follow the American dream, and there's the meritocracy, and, you know, if you just work hard enough, if you're just the model immigrant, then you can make it here. And
0: put your head down, work hard.
2: Exactly. Yeah. And so I think, honestly, I think that that's kind of the indoctrination that I received in just like the public education system. You know, not that it was like intentionally malicious, but I just think that that's, actually I do. I think it's intentionally malicious, but I think,
1: do too.
2: But I think if anything, I've been like re-politicized over the years. And I think that having to become or stay politicized is more of a struggle actually here in the United States. And so, I think, to me, what kind of reinvigorated that was...
0: reinvigorated is a good word.
2: Was when I went to Copin, the organization and that Berta started, and I asked somebody why they joined the struggle, like what politicized them. And it was somebody who had been in the struggle for his whole life. And he said, you know, my father did this, I did this, my son did this, we're going to continue doing this.
1: It's intergenerational.
2: Exactly. And so I think, if anything, you know, SEVA believes the struggle is for life. And understanding that, you know,
0: there we
2: have
0: go.
2: To...
0: say it again.
2: The struggle is for life. And not, and not just our life, you know, but it's because it's intergenerational, it's like a torch that we have to pass on from generation to generation. And I think that, you know, we have to... realize that our Central American identity is political. You know, everything is political. Art is political. Culture is political. And whether or not you choose to see that or not, you know, that's a choice that we have to make living here. But once you do, I think that we as SEVA have realized that we have a responsibility to struggle against imperialism within the United States, because there are political implications to our identity. We're not, they're not divorced, you know? And so... I had to decide if I was willing to engage in that struggle for liberation for my homeland, and, or, you know, to not, and just kind of put my head down, like you said, and keep doing what I was doing.
1: Climbing the ladder.
2: Exactly. But yeah, I mean, I think that's been, again, the same, the call from the Senetesen Ofrane is for us to organize, you know, they're asking us to do that. Yeah. And so that responsibility, you know, weighs very heavy on our shoulders, but it's something that we've taken up as necessary. And I'm very happy and glad that I met Evelyn and I get to do this with an amazing group of people in SEVA. And so, yeah, the struggle isn't individual. It's collective. And
1: And thank you for saying that, because it's, you know, I also believe it's a responsibility, right? It's intergenerational. And it's great that we find each other, because we need to be in community. Yeah. Evelyn?
3: Yeah. I mean, I think when I first met each one of you, I was like, oh my God, son como una gota de agua en el desierto. I'm like, I'm parched. Like, where have you been my whole life?
0: That's exactly what I said about you all. And I said this in our first radio show, like, you know, this, you all didn't y'all didn't exist, you know, when I was growing up, and how different that would have been. Like, literally didn't exist. So it's been so inspiring to meet you all. But yeah, sorry to cut you off. Yeah.
3: No, thank you. It's been great as well. I often talk about what it would have been like to have a teacher or professor like you in college or something.
1: Yeah. I say that to her all the time.
3: Yeah, it would make.
0: Meanwhile,
3: such a huge
0: my students difference. Are like, ugh.
3: No, no, not at all.
1: I'm sure, no, not all of them.
3: So. We'll check the rate my professor.
0: Yeah, you're
3: okay.
0: Right. No.
3: No joke, jokes. But no, yeah, just for me, I mean, having been born in Guatemala and then migrating here at such a young age, like, ahí dejé el ombligo. Yeah. Like, it wasn't, even though I grew up in Southside Chicago, around majority Mexican, shout out my Mexican friends, I love y'all.
1: We love them.
3: it's a bit different. You do find and get these questions of, like, where in Mexico is Guatemala? You know, and like things like that. And I'm like, my accent was different in Spanish before I learned English. And, you know, just different things like that that get made fun of. So, but it's like impossible then to not make your identity political. It's like, why is this happening to me specifically? Is there reasons why my family had to migrate here? Like, why can't we go back home to Guatemala? Money, all these other reasons, right? So it's kind of impossible to exist as someone who's, in my opinion, Guatemalan here in you know, in the U.S. in Chicago.
0: 100%.
3: And so looking into that history a little bit more in college really led me to understand our conditions a bit more, our history a bit more, looking into reading books, etc. And that I knew, like, back in college, like, I think it was Trump's first term, and the migrant caravans were all in the news.
0: Yes.
3: And so it's like, how can you not be politicized? From Honduras. Yep. And so it's like, how can this region with such a similar history has gone through so much through the exploitation from United Fruit Company, from the privatizations of the lands, for the hydroelectrics, the mining all across the lands that have poisoned the land, that have caused droughts, have all of these things, right? Like, the global south faces the brunt of our consumerism and our capitalism here in the U.S.
1: Yes.
3: And it's like, at a certain point, you wake up to that as well. And, you know, we here in Chicago, we, especially through meeting you, Jonathan, I learned that there was so much history from the generation in the 80s and 90s, from that first generation that came to Chicago. And to learn that there was two Casa Guatemalas, Casa Nicaragua, Casa
1: El Salvador.
3: And it's like, where are those organizations and cultural homes and political homes here today? They, you know, maybe Centro Romero might be the last one. Or so, you know, it's really important, I feel like, for our generation to kind of take on that struggle. It's such a recent revolutionary struggle. And I know that so many of our people are kind of recovering and from such a painful, like, genocides and civil wars. But I do believe that it's very important for us to not forget.
0: Mm.
1: And I like what you're saying, because it is that connection to history, right? We're still healing. I say it all the time. Like, my generation is the post-war generation of Guatemala, and societies are still healing in El Salvador, in Honduras, the narco dictatorship of, you know, the 15 years in Honduras, the war in Guatemala, the war in El Salvador. Our communities and our countries are still healing today. And then you have migration and diaspora, and then Ceiba comes to try to help with those connections. It's great. It's great. Thank you.
0: Yeah, you know, I want to pick up, you said not forget, right? Mm-hmm. And I think that you alluded to this as well. And our radio show is called Ni Olvido Ni Perdón, specifically and intentionally.
1: Intentionally,
0: yes. What does Ni Olvido Ni Perdón mean to you? Or how does Ni Olvido Ni Perdón, that call, connect to the work of Ceiba? I think that you both touched upon it, but specifically that intentionality of Ceiba, how does that connect?
3: Yeah. So I think I'll just kind of going off of what Rebe said earlier, I do believe that us being here in the belly of the beast does kind of incentivize us to forget on one level, right? It is a systemic thing, right, to be indoctrinated into the American dream. At the same time, Ni Olvido Ni Perdón specifically comes from Guatemala and other movements as well who are fighting back against the erasure of the victims of the genocide. Mm. And shout out Hijos de Guatemala.
2: Shout out to Hijos.
1: Again.
3: Who do amazing, amazing work seeing, you know, the posters plastered on the walls of Guatemala City. Yeah. It's in your face and you cannot forget it. And as much as these powers want to make you forget, right? And so for us, it means the preservation of the historical memory of our struggles through political education and the relationship building abroad. We cannot and we will not forget the intervention, resource extraction, all the atrocities, and the imperial subjugation of our people by the powers of the global north, namely the United States.
0: Yes, yes.
3: And I'll pass it to Rebs.
2: I think you perfectly summarized the part of like ni olvido. But the ni perdón part is also important.
0: Yeah, yeah, yeah.
1: And we've already had several people ask us, what?
2: Yeah. Well, I mean, exactly what Evelyn was saying, you know, no vamos a perdonar la intervención, la violencia. You know, we're not going to forget, you know, our fallen sisters and brothers, but we're also not going to forgive what was done to our countries through that imperial, you know, subjugation. And we're also not going to forget that even though there was that intervention, there was people resisting at every single step of the way. And there are still people resisting, you know, and fighting in our communities. And so that's the part of, like, we're not forgiving, is that there are still people fighting against it. Against, you know, U.S. imperialism, and we're also unapologetic in our resistance and in our strategies of resistance and our thinking and in our culture. We're not going to forgive or, you know, forget, and that means engaging in a long-term struggle in that solidarity with movements abroad and social movements back home, because we know, you know, like, there's been a lot of co-optation of different struggles here in the United States. And so we're going to be unapologetic of our strategies that are anti-neoliberalism, anti-liberalism. Know, there's a different, you know, a better world is possible.
1: Yes.
2: And if we do believe in that, we have to imagine a different future and a different path forward. And it can't exist within the confines of what the United States has sold us as the only means through which we can struggle. And so that, I think, to me is what, like, ni perdón means.
0: Yeah. I also think, like you said earlier, forgetting is a choice.
1: Yes.
0: Right? To your point, when you're in Guatemala City and you see all the face of the hijos, they've plastered all the faces of the disappeared, of the tortured, that's a choice to avoid to see that or to just be like, that's nothing, right?
3: Mm-hmm. Yeah.
0: You know, thank you both for being our first guests. Thank you so much.
1: Us.
0: This was amazing.
1: We have to do this again.
3: Part two.
0: No,
3: part 200.
0: 100%. Well, because you all are working, you all have, you know, you're wearing a lot of hats and you're working with different different things and different events. But where can people find out more information about SEBA?
3: Yeah. So first of all, I'll just shout out to the rest of the members of SEBA if you're listening.
0: Yeah.
3: Love y'all. And yeah, we can't do this without you. But yeah, just wanted to shout you out too.
1: Collective effort.
3: Exactly.
2: Yeah, 100%. I think we invite people to follow us on Instagram if you don't already. We have pretty much all our events and you know, informes on there. So it's at SEBA Colectiva. And then on Twitter, that's new. You can also follow us, Colectiva SEBA, and via email at SEBA Colectiva on Gmail if you want to, you know, send us a message or you have a question or follow up. But we would really like to invite everybody to come to our event that we'll be having. It's a report back of our. You know, event that we have. It's open to everybody. Anybody can join. It's a community event. And it'll be on Sunday, May 24th from 2 to 5 at Pilsen Community Books.
0: Thank you both. Thank you, Evelyn and Rebe, for joining us today and contextualizing the work of SEBA Collective. Jonathan, do you have any last words before
1: our closing song?
0: Yeah.
1: No, just thank you to SEBA. There's a lot of love here. And thank you to Kennedy, our intern. Our closing song.

Kennedy Farley. Thank you to our guest, Evelyn Rebe of the Seba Collective. And we hope you join us on our next show on Sunday, June 7th, where we will be speaking to Dr. Susana Martinez about her new book, Coming of Agency on the Migrant Trail. So thank you all for tuning in.

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5: 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Yo soy Catalín Solís y hoy estaremos conversando con la directora del Basement, Maya Piña, sobre la próxima edición de la Feria del Libro Chicago, que se llevará a cabo justamente el 7 al 9 de mayo del presente año. 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
0: 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More information about Malort Spritz and all other Mars products is at mars.beer. Mars Community Brewing is a proud partner of Lumpin' Radio. 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

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I'm your host, Tim Zawada, the Boogie Monsters DJ crew in Star Creature Records, here for the next 30 minutes, possibly longer, depending on your time zone spectrum and the specific angle of the sun at your geographical coordinates. 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
2: 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DJ Tone Be Nimble in the mix here on Star Creature Vibes Radio. Special shout out to the Conservatory Shop, All Natural Records, L Tone.

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10: 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I'm your host, Tim Zawada, the Boogie Monsters DJ crew in Star Creature Records. 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
4: Welcome to the Mutual Aid Report on Lumpin' Radio. I'm Mario Smith. We're looking at one of the most significant development projects taking shape on Chicago's near south side, the proposed Chicago Fire FC Stadium and Training Facility at the 78. The project is part of a larger riverfront development that could reshape a long vacant stretch along the south branch of the Chicago River. Supporters say it brings private investment, jobs, and new energy to the area. But for nearby communities like Chinatown and Bridgeport, it also raises urgent concerns about displacement, infrastructure, environmental impact, and who gets a voice in shaping the future of this land. We'll be speaking with Sarah Tang from Coalition for a Better Chinese American Community and 11th Ward Alder Nicole Lee about what this development could mean for the neighborhoods around it and what accountability should look like as it moves forward. Sarah Tang, thank you for joining us today. Really appreciate it.
7: Of course.
4: For listeners who may not be familiar, can you start by explaining the role of the Coalition for a Better Chinese American Community and how your work connects to developments like the Chicago Fire Facility that is being built on the 78?
7: Sure thing. Yeah, we are a community organization was founded in 1998, really aiming at bringing the voices of the Chinese American community together. We focus on civic education,

0: policy advocacy and community planning. And our role in Chinatown in particular, why this matters to us, is we've always had an eye on what's going on development-wise in Chinatown, and really aiming for the future to be more sustainable and equitable. Right now, that's not the case, especially since COVID. Folks have really been priced out of the neighborhood. And so for the Chicago Fire, we spent kind of the 3 month period that was available to the public to advocate for better planning for this area. Mm-hmm. So they announced these plans in June, and they were approved by September. So CBCAC led the advocacy part of that 3 month period. We went through all the public channels, but we've had a history with this site actually. In 2022, it was propped up as one of the options for the casino site. And we led the fight against that as well back in 2022. And when these plans came through, we found out with the Third Ward public and the newsletter from Alderwoman Dowell. So we contacted everyone we could think of and were giving testimonies at the Plan Commission meeting, things like that, and still resulted in a really quick rubber stamp on this project, despite its clarity on how public dollars will be used and its lack of public engagement. So right now we're on the steering committee launching the community benefits agreement for 78 coalition across the wards standing to be impacted. So now we're going to that coalition stage.
1: So the building is being built.
0: They broke ground already.
1: It's happening. At least the breaking ground part of it has happened.
0: Yes.
1: Is the hope of that CBA to get them to pause building on it until some of these issues get resolved? Or is the coalition cool with the idea of them building it and continuing the building and having those issues met while they're building?
0: Yeah. So we spent those 3 months, like I mentioned, trying to get them to wait and do this better. I think Chicago deserves better. Chinatown deserves better. So right now we know they broke ground. That also means, you know, speculation's likely already starting on property values around the area. We're hoping that they will come to the table when it's still in the early stages and they still have time to improve transportation and make better hiring decisions for the long term. Currently, probably contracting vendors and stuff like that, immigrant communities are unlikely to really benefit because of the city requirements for the minority business enterprise certification. That's difficult to get.
1: Now, Chinatown sits south of the development, not that far south, but south of the development. And from the CABAC's perspective, what are the biggest opportunities and concerns when a major sports organization like the Chicago Fire or perhaps the Chicago White Sox consider building on that land and becomes a part of a massive project like this?
0: I think the opportunity is there for sports team owners and the city of Chicago to turn a new leaf in Chicago's history and development. When private investors come to town, there's just simply not much public accountability. I think we've seen a long history with that. And the United Center is not that far away. That's also going under development. But we know that the city of Chicago's rent has been rising very sharply over the last 6 years. And it just, to CBCAC and Chinatown and our coalition, there's not the displacement mitigation programming and policies in place that will really safeguard our communities from having to move out. So the opportunity here is that when a major sports team owner is saying, I want to build something on my own, quote unquote, which is not necessarily true, public dollars are still being used regardless, that the city of Chicago, instead of handing the rights, not the rights over, but kind of like clearing the way path for them to go forward, there should be some levers to say, what are you planning on bringing to the community other than economic development? Because we know that that's just really not the case across the U.S. Other stadium developments, economic development promises have not been worthy of the trade-off of displacement.
1: Mm. Are there any safeguards or policies that you believe the city should implement to ensure nearby communities do benefit from development rather than being pushed out? In other words, Chinatown's rent has gone up significantly since 2010.
0: Correct.
1: And Now we're talking about not just one facility in the Chicago Fire, but Mr. Ishbia has purchased the Amtrak coach yards just a little bit south of the 78. Yeah, right across the river. Actually, not south, but across the river, west of it. Those are two major things that are happening, with the potential of two sports facilities being literally right across the water from each other. How does Chinatown, Bridgeport, and all those communities, how do they benefit from this? And how is the CBAC making sure that there are benefits for those communities?
0: Right. So I think, like I mentioned, these private investments need to be paired with public programming that ensures people can stay in place, right? One of those things might be that the current affordable rental units ordinance, the requirement is 20%, but that area median income that qualifies folks to, or kind of determines where the pricing ended up landing, is based on Cook County. So right now the range is 50% to 80% area median income. A lot of these units land in the 60% area. Mm. So that means it's still unaffordable. It's on a Cook County scale, it's the AMI, right? But it's still unaffordable for this near south, southwest side neighbors to take advantage of these units. And they often end up being really just more friendly for singles, not family units. So we're asking for this opportunity to deepen the affordability in those units, making it as family-friendly as possible. We know that to keep families in place mean that students go to school in the area, they're spending their money in the grocery stores, the restaurants. And then also, public housing is sorely behind in Chicago as mm-hmm. a whole city. Related Midwest has the development rights to this land. Chicago Fire purchased the top half. The bottom half is still open. So the opportunity is here to make them, you know, Related Midwest is behind on the units they have promised Chicago in terms of public housing, working with the CHA. And the CHA is also already turned over land, sold it to Chicago Fire for their training facilities across the street from Costco, the former Abla Homes land. So there's so many mistakes, right? Like Pilsen has already been gentrified greatly by UIC. These private-public partnership investments need to really hold it more accountable. If you cannot deliver on your public promises, the private investment will surely displace folks. We just know that the formula is there.
1: Right, right? Exactly. And I was going to ask, are you concerned about displacement and gentrification of Chinatown? Chinatown seems to me to be pretty well locked in, and it doesn't seem like that would be something that would happen, but is that a concern?
0: It's a huge, huge concern. I think Chinatown has a very hard place to be. It's a very economically vibrant area. It's also very residential. Over 50% of the residents are age 50 and older.
1: Yeah.
0: It's an aging population. The commercial development does not match what the residents need. So what we're hearing from residents is that my friends have to move away. They are moving southwest on the Archer corridor. I don't have my favorite coffee cafe place to hang out with my friends anymore. The displacement factors comes in the form of rent, property speculation, property tax increases, but it also comes in the form that community loss, that leakage of people that makes a place feel like home, and the businesses that make that happen for folks are no longer able to hold on. So most recently, we've seen our neighborhood favorite Tasty Place close.
1: Mm-hmm.
0: We've heard from residents that their rent is increasing, their property value is increasing along with taxes. And property taxes is really one of the things that concern folks. But what we're trying to communicate is that this speculation will shock the value even higher, not in a pace where someone's wages can catch up to make those payments. So I think there is an illusion that Chinatown might not be gentrifying, but we are seeing turnover of tenants, and then the aging residents staying in place, unable to feel like there's other spaces for them outside of their homes.
1: Do you think the developers of the Chicago Fire have shown a willingness to negotiate with the CBA that you have? Or is that something that the community is going to have to really enforce and get them to sit at the table with you guys.
0: Right. And we're going to kind of through the aldermanic route because we have not gotten a response from the fire or Related Midwest. So the developer and the team, we've invited them. We've asked our alder people to broker a meeting, and that has not happened. It does not sound like they, does not seem like so far they're willing to cooperate or even collaborate creatively on solutions that we might have.
1: On the part of the fire?
0: Both.
1: The fire and the alders.
0: The developers.
1: Okay, the fire and the developers. And your alder is...
0: Alderwoman Lee.
1: Nicole Lee. And Alder Pat Dowell as well?
0: Pat Dowell's ward includes the 78.
1: Okay. Do you... Well, I can kind of understand from the point of the fire, they're like, well, we paid for the land, it's our land, although you did say they paid for just the top half. We don't really need to talk to anybody. We're building. That's the end of the story. But clearly it's not the end of the story.
0: No.
1: What can be done to get them to sit at the table? Is it moving forward, not just with Alder Lee, but forcing the mayor to get involved?
0: Yeah, 100%. I think at another media engagement, I've tried to address the mayor, which is the handout is not worth it to just take this private investment. Joe Mansueto is aiming to, I can see the pattern of trying to be the largest property owner in Chicago. He's bought a hotel, he has the Wrigley building, he has an apartment building, he has the Humboldt Park startup incubator, and he has this training facility and the fire. And the fire has openly said that they've considered multiple sites. And of course, this is the easiest, it's empty. They've also considered Lincoln Yards and Michael Reese Hospital. These could have been gifts to Chicago because those lands really needed to be redeveloped. But in the 78, we already used public dollars to make the land developable. It was just rail yards before. There were no electricity, no plumbing. The road for Wells-Wentworth Connector has already used public dollars to build. And those utilities have already been brought on site using public dollars. So when the 78 development as a whole got a mega TIF approved in 2019 of $700 million. They have promised public transportation improvements like a red line station, mm-hmm. straightening out Clark so people can get in through Clark. But now they've foregone all of that. They're only repairing the seawall. They're doing the bare minimum for the Riverwalk. And they're saying, oh, pull up with your yacht, like park your yacht and come see a soccer game. We're going to build parking, even though transportation is not super far away, but it is like half a mile walk from the Roosevelt Station.
1: Yeah.
0: It's an up climb.
1: Yeah.
0: So it's not accessible. It's very clear the design plan they've put forward is not meant for the people. It's meant for the elites to come see a game, maybe pull up a boat with them. And the water taxi will have a stop, but they're not improving the land to really truly make it a neighborhood. They've been calling it the 78 because it's the 78th neighborhood. But so far, what we've seen is the fire will be there. The rest of the plan is high-rise buildings, apartment buildings, and they'll have, boat parking, things like that, but no more bus lines, no added bus lines, no added train station. How is one imagined to be accessing the site? And not to mention that they're butting up against Pinkton Park, a park that took the community 40 years to bring back to the community. We did not have a park for 40 years. So I think the core question we've been asking ourselves is the 78 or the fire going to be a good neighbor to Chinatown? And so far the answer is a clear no.
1: What should residents be paying attention to?
0: I think residents right now, the area is going under remediation. We've been watching to see if that's going, according to plan and code. But the residents should expect that we will have more community engagement opportunities to help draft these benefits together. We believe in co-creation. We believe in this cross-ward coalition that addresses the needs of wards 3, 4, 11, 12, and 25. This is a great project to really see if we can propel Chicago into a new chapter of private development to do better in public engagement. So far, we have seen zero to none for the rest of the neighborhoods that stands to be impacted.
1: If we could look 5 to 10 years ahead, what is the successful outcome for Chinatown, Pilsen, Bridgeport? What does that look like as development continues along the river in general and the 78 specifically?
0: I think stabilizing rent is one of the biggest things. We know that Chinatown, Pilsen, Little Village, you know, these areas are port of entries for immigrant neighborhoods, and we provide the city of Chicago a great economic engine, but residents deserve to stay in place. So I think more creative solutions from the city on how to stabilize rent, stabilize property taxes to help people stay in place, and also that the 78 is opened up on all sides of the development so that the public can may take advantage of the Riverwalk and able to, you know, easily transport themselves over there without the reliance on a car or a boat.
1: Yeah, exactly, because I like the Chicago Fire and I'd like to see them play.
0: Sure.
1: At any place, but I don't have a yacht.
0: No, you do not.
1: I'm here at Lumpen Radio. There are no yachts here yet. We haven't gotten to the yacht part yet.
0: And public housing. You know, I think public housing adding to these neighborhoods that sorely need this stock of density to injected.
1: So let me ask just a real quick question. Does that mean the way Chinatown looks changes in terms of its strong Asian population if it does open up more public housing? Or does it? Will we still be? Because that population, as you said, is starting to age out, and they are, and folks are starting to move a little bit further south. Does that mean Chinatown, as part of this, in a perfect world, starts to look different in terms of who lives in Chinatown?
0: No, because the Chinatown, similar to Little Village, is still a port of entry for immigrants. So we have new immigrants arriving every day, barring, you know, other ways of attacking them. But I think Chinatown will always be Chinese. I think that's the point, is that we moved in 1912 from downtown.
1: Right.
0: That's one of the reasons why we're still here and still growing, quote unquote. But that is an illusion because the commercial development has not matched what the residents need to see. It's really catered to tourism. So I think what we want to see is public housing. And for new arrivals, for people who've been waiting for public housing for years, there's a 20-year wait list right now for senior homes to be able to stay in place and access the grocery store with all the ingredients you need and the social service agency down the road to, you know, get your Medicaid or Medicare, whatever it might be, but stay in place.
1: Thank you for being on the show. I have one final question I'd like to ask. At the end of the day, Sarah Tang, what would it mean for this development to truly benefit the people who already live in the neighborhood?
0: I think we want to see folks working there. We love soccer. There's nothing wrong with soccer. There's a lot of permanent jobs available. So I think one of the big things is to see private developers and property owners like Joe Mansueto to have an eye on contributing to the future of folks staying in place and sustaining our neighborhoods. So long-term, good-paying jobs, and to really propel moving forward public these housing options, increasing density and adding a new area for folks to explore, and that they feel free to go into the 78 as like a public area to really enjoy its amenities. I would love to see folks taking advantage of that connected Riverwalk eventually and going to work by foot, walking from Chinatown to the 78 along the river for their gig during the game.
1: That'd be pretty cool, actually. Sarah Tang from a Coalition for a Better Chinese American Community, thank you so much for being on the Mutual Aid Report.
0: Thank you, Mario. Thank you.
1: Thank you.

0: Debido a las amenazas heredadas y aplicación de la ley de inmigración en Chicago, sepa que todos tenemos derechos, independientemente del estatus migratorio. 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

0: Alder Nicole Lee of the 11th Ward, thank you so much for being on the Mutual Aid Report. It is always a pleasure to have you here at Lumpin', and again, thank you for doing that.
1: Happy to be back.
0: Well, it seems like every time you and I talk, we're talking about stadiums.
1: That's all you ever want to talk about.
0: No, it's not. I want to talk about other things. But this is important, I think, for the Chinatown community and for Bridgeport as well, and the surrounding communities around the 78 and the South Branch of the Chicago River. The proposed Chicago Fire Stadium at the 78 sits between a bunch of long-established neighborhoods, Chinatown and Bridgeport being the anchors of that. From your perspective, why is this project so significant for those communities?
1: Listen, the 78 has been sitting there vacant for decades. You know, it was a train yard before then, and there's finally a development that's come. The ground's been broken over here, and it's significant because, you know, of its proximity. Clearly, we're bordered right at the northern edge of the ward there, along Pingtown Park, one of the, I would argue, one of the crown jewels of the Chicago Park District system in Chicago. And that park is really important to us. I mean, it is very highly utilized, not just from like a tourism perspective, but from local residents from all over the city, especially our Chinatown residents that really enjoy being able to walk around the park to take their kids there on the weekends. It's super busy. So, you know, I think the immediate or the most obvious concerns are about the impact on traffic and noise and just, you know, what does that do to the quality of life for the people that live in the surrounding areas? You know, we've got 18th Street is a big street that sort of, you know, cuts across from where the residential areas are. But that's also, you know, a very busy road as it is as well from the east-west perspective.
0: What are the main concerns that you're hearing from residents in Chinatown and Bridgeport about the stadium and the broader development plan for the 78?
1: Yeah, so what I've heard from residents are concerns about affordability, rising rents and property taxes. You know, when the stadium was greenlit, you know, people were getting their property tax bills in the mail, and I think all of that was sort of hitting everybody all at once, and concerns about whether or not longtime residents would be able to stay, whether or not businesses would be pushed out. You know, there have been other examples in other places in the United States where Chinatowns have been threatened by, you know, stadiums coming in. Philadelphia comes to mind as an example. I think this is a little bit different. This is the 78 is a blank slate. It's a large property. It's not necessarily trying to take away land from what is, you know, a thriving community in Chinatown that we have today.
0: Is it about folks in Chinatown wanting to make sure that Chinatown does not go away? Is that part of the big concern?
1: I think that's part of the concern that I've heard from constituents. But you know, the rents are going up everywhere across the city, so we're really no different. But I think, you know, I want to acknowledge that, you know, I share the same concerns about affordability. It's been a priority for me since I've been in office. Personally, you know, while I've been in office, I have addressed affordability from housing stock perspective by land use, you know, upzoning. I've authorized over 100 units of housing in the short time that I've been in office. And, you know, we're going to continue to do that because we know that more housing means, you know, more affordability at the end of the day. Part of what we have is a problem of supply and demand. You know, yeah. We don't have enough supply in this city. And, you know, the 11th Ward is no different.
0: Supporters say that the project could bring economic activity and jobs. What do you think needs to happen on the part of the Chicago Fire to assure that happens for Chinatown and Bridgeport and other areas?
1: Yeah, and I think we've started some of those conversations already. You know, I think there's ample opportunity for Chinatown businesses to be included from a, you know, whether that is vending on the at the stadium itself, and obviously as the development grows over there beyond just the stadium, there's that opportunity as well. I'll tell you that, you know, one of the things that was that was to me a positive is the parking. If you've come to Chinatown on a nice day or Friday night and you've driven around, it's hard to find parking. And we have two parking lots that fill up very quickly. Mm-hmm. The additional parking opportunity, and if we can arrange for, and we're already, our local chamber's talking to the fire about, you know, creating a shuttle that would shuttle people from the parking lot over there while it's not being used for soccer games, to shuttle people into Chinatown. You know, it's a real, the parking, if we didn't have parking lots in Chinatown, the business community would not be surviving the way it is.
0: Yeah, true. And I've been in Chinatown many a weekend and seeing the traffic is always heavy, especially if it's a beautiful day in the city.
1: Especially if it's a beautiful day.
0: Yeah.
1: I think other opportunities are for job. Look, the construction of the site itself, you know, ensuring that there are minority contractors involved, you know, looking for opportunities to bring in more workers from the community. We have lots of folks, you know, that live in the ward that are, you know, Unite Here Local One members, mm-hmm. Who work in hospitality. That's going to bring a lot of hospitality opportunities as well.
0: Well, some organizations like the Chinese, the Coalition for a Better Chinese American Community, we had Sarah Tang on to speak to this as well, have called for deeper community engagement and even a community benefits agreement, a CBA. Is there value in having a CBA in this case with Joe Mansueto putting up all the money for this?
1: So I'll start by saying, you know, I think I share a lot of the same concerns as CBCAC does. They're a great organization. They do great community engagement, and we partner on a lot of stuff. Mm-hmm. And I think that there has to be continued engagement. Now, I think with the fire stadium itself and the fact that this is 100% funded by the construction of the stadium is funded by Mr. Mansueto, there's not a current redevelopment agreement with the city. And that is, I think, where the bigger opportunity is to have a conversation about a community benefits agreement. And obviously, any development in any area of the city should benefit the community, mm-hmm. right? That, no matter who's paying for it, mm-hmm. you know, there has to be a mutual benefit there. And, you know, I certainly want my constituents to understand that's what I'm fighting for. You know, I have made a commitment to the next phase of development, holding a public meeting in the 11th ward. Obviously, the 78 is in the 3rd ward, so it's technically not under my purview per se. But you know, I work very closely with Alderwoman Pat Dowell. You know, we've had many conversations, and you know, are consistently engaging on things that are happening in that area as neighbors. You know, what happens in Chinatown impacts the 3rd ward, and vice versa.
0: Mm-hmm. You know. We're talking about development and displacement for the most part. And whenever a large development happens in a neighborhood, I'm thinking about the Quantum Project over Southeast, the Stadia issue here along the South Branch of the river. How is the city of Chicago, this is maybe a broader question, but how is the city of Chicago thinking about protecting existing residents and small businesses? Is this a conversation that the Alders are having? Because if this does come to pass, particularly now that the fire are actually becoming a really good team, that's going to change the narrative. Well, they're good, and they got a new home. And the White Sox, God bless them, hopefully, become good, and they may have a new home on the same plot of land. And we'll talk about that a little bit more in depth.
1: I'm hoping that they don't. Not that they don't win, but that they stay right where they are. Just for the record,
0: I think they might. What is the thought amongst the Alders and the mayor about how the city can be more of a protector for small businesses and residents, particularly the residents?
1: Well, listen, small businesses are the lifeblood of our city. You know, so I think that we don't do enough today mm-hmm. to support small businesses. You know, one of the things that, you know, I've been really proud of, especially, and this is a perfect week for me to be here, actually. We've had some big wins in the 11th ward as far as grant money from the city goes. You know, mm-hmm. So two of our corridors, the Bridgeport corridor and along in McKinley Park, both won corridor grants. That's over $4 million that are being made available now to help revitalize these corridors and provide building owners and business owners the capital that they need to sort of, you know, elevate them and to sort of get them to the next level. In addition to that, our 35th and Halsted Small Business Improvement Fund is opening up in May, and that's got nearly $3 million in it. I think that we have to not take our eye off that ball mm-hmm. As a city. I don't want to speak for the mayor or for any of my other colleagues, but I agree that this is something that we need to be in a constant conversation about, because we have to pay attention to what the ripple effects are, what the unintended consequences of any development might be in terms of how it impacts both residents and small businesses, because it's an ecosystem, right? So none of this operates in a vacuum.
0: Yeah. It seems like the city is also going through or entering a moment where multiple teams are talking about Stadia and relocating and refiguring and reimagining their current situations. The Bears come to mind. The Chicago White Sox definitely come to mind. The new development on the west side where the United Center currently is a big one too.
1: 1901.
0: Being talked about enough, I think, because it's interesting. And this is another part of this White Sox conversation that we will have. It's interesting that desire to do that on the west side is there from Mr. Wirtz and Mr. Reinsdorf, and not in Bridgeport, the same kind of idea of developing the community. How is the city, particularly the Chicago Fire and that project, fit into the broader conversation about sports infrastructure in the city?
1: You know, to be honest with you, I think it's been a nice catalyst in a lot of ways. You know, catalyst for obviously development at the 78, but also for this conversation that I think needs to be a very holistic conversation. You know, we're one city. And as I just said, you know, all of this is an ecosystem that's interconnected. Mm-hmm. We've got multiple teams that are looking for new homes potentially, and, you know, other folks looking to, you know, move in and around. And I think that needs to be part of a more holistic conversation about where there might be opportunities to combine stadiums. Yeah. I don't know. But, like, we haven't had that conversation. I would love to be a part of it.
0: Yeah.
1: You know, we've got Rate Field, which I think is an amazing ballpark. I know it's not the most modern facility, but it's a solid ballpark, and we've got a blank canvas with all of these surface lots around
0: the ballpark. 70 acres?
1: 70 plus.
0: I mean, you could do something and it would have a positive impact on this community for sure, and the surrounding communities around Bridgeport.
1: Yes, absolutely. It's not just about Bridgeport and Armour Square. This is about the near south region, right? Yeah. You've got IIT in Bronzeville to the east, yeah, and Chinatown to the north. You go a little bit further. I mean, like, it's an economic engine. And all of the infrastructure is already there. It's mm-hmm. like, hey, guys, we've got the Dan Ryan. We've got an L stop. We've got bus lines. We've even got a Metro stop. And you know what? Maybe we'll have an Amtrak stop there, too. Who knows?
0: Yeah. So let's get into that a little bit, because it speaks to what the Fire is doing. If the Chicago White Sox, under new ownership with Mr. Ishbia, when it happens, turn and say, you know, after doing a deep dive on the 78, we're not going to be able to put a stadium there. There's no room for it. We have all this land that we aren't using, and we have a community that we really need to have more of a stake in that we haven't had, as we should have had for the 30-plus years we've been, the new ownership mm-hmm. has been, or the current ownership, rather.
1: In the new stadium.
0: Yeah. If Mr. Ishbia says, I want to stay right where we're at, we will build another, we will do it again. We'll build across the street, or we'll build on that acreage but behind the current ballpark. Is there a conversation to be had about perhaps doing that, as opposed to moving the stadium to another, or moving the White Sox to another part of the city? And if they do go, what do you think happens to the current stadium? Because it's owned by the state. It's not going to, you know, they're not going to fold it up and put it in a box and walk it off. What do you think happens in either one of those scenarios?
1: That was a multi-part question, Mario.
0: Okay,
1: no, that's okay. You're going to keep me honest and make sure I answer all of it.
0: I am.
1: look, I would love for that conversation to happen because it hasn't happened yet.
0: Mm-hmm.
1: You know, I've been wanting to have this conversation. The Bears have kind of gotten most of the mayor's attention on this, even though the White Sox lease is up before the Bears is.
0: Right.
1: The lease on Wright Field is up at the end of 2028. The time is ticking. And I would love to have a conversation about what is possible on all of the land that we have along 35th Street, right where the Sox are currently today. I'd love to have that conversation because what I don't want as the alderman of the 11th Ward is for there to be a big gaping hole and empty stadium there. This land is going to have to be redeveloped one way or another. My preference is for the Sox to stay. And we'll do everything that I possibly can to keep them there. And if they decide at some other point to go a different direction, I'm still committed to there has to be a redevelopment plan for this area.
0: Mm-hmm.
1: We got to find somebody else to put in the stadium. But, you know, I'm not trying to speak that into existence, Mario. So,
0: You and me, I want them to stay. I live in Hyde Park. I'm super close to being able to see a game anytime I want.
1: You can just hop on your bike and come on over. I mean, it's great.
0: I don't want them to go.
1: it is their ancestral home. We do not want them to leave the homeland in that way.
0: And I do hope that the Ishbias and the mayor and you and even the chairman get a chance to have this conversation, because it's a value to the surrounding communities. I mentioned Hyde Park. Hyde Park benefits from the White Sox being on the south side of Chicago.
1: Absolutely.
0: And I think if along with this conversation about the Chicago Fire, that's where the bigger part of this is. It's like, well, if the Fire is building this stadium along the south branch of the river, there's a bunch of environmental concerns. If the White Sox decide to stay in Bridgeport, those concerns are minimized. It's just a matter of what would the plan be if you decided to build on the existing land. But and I'm not trying to go back and forth intentionally, but to the environmental concerns, the Fire is talking about building along that south branch of the river. And it has been a blank slate for a long, long time. Mr. Ishbia just bought the coach yards along the 78, potentially for a move from there to the old Amtrak coach yard.
1: Mm-hmm.
0: What environmental or infrastructure concerns should residents be aware of as the Fire project moves forward? And we didn't even talk about the coach yards, but let's just stick with that. What should they be concerned about with the environmental situation along the South Branch?
1: There's going to be increased traffic and use, right? I mean, I think that part of the attraction of the 78 is that it is on the river, right? And we talk a lot at the city and across the city, not just at City Hall, but about, you know, making the riverfront accessible to everybody. So I think there's a great opportunity to do that, and that's what's coming. But that is also naturally going to bring more activity.
0: Mm-hmm.
1: You know, most of the activity that comes down to, you know, we do get tour boats that come down to Pingtown Park. They kind of come in the crack of you, or they do like a 6-point turn to turn around
0: right. To
1: go back north on the river. And that's where most of the activity ends from a tourism perspective. We get the water taxi, we get like the Wendella boat tours and everything. But there's still also, you know, it's an active waterway that has barge traffic. We also, you know, on the further south on the along the river, we've got Park 571, the Eleanor Boathouse, where, you know, we've got very active crew teams that come out and train there. But we also have a couple of cement factories that are along the river as well. So I think that there's still, you know, I'm not as involved in a lot of these conversations. But, you know, just knowing what's in and around the area and what's to come, I think that there is this sort of tension that is building now with, you know, what does future development look like and which direction are we moving towards? You know, I... Knowing that we are as Chinatown as an example, landlocked essentially, right? We have no more room to expand within the ward. You know, I would love to see Chinatown expand northward. I mean, like, if there's an opportunity for there to be conversations about, you know, fulfilling some of the needs that the community has with affordable housing units, which I know, you know, related, you know, and across the city, you know, there's a requirement for affordable housing when you build more than 10 units. Clearly, there's going to be more than 10 units over there. Senior housing is a really challenging issue for many communities, and you know, the 11th ward is one of them. I've got nine senior buildings in the ward, and there's waiting lists for all of them.
0: So there are questions, and I know time is limited, and I'm not going to keep you here as long as I'd like, but I'm going to make sure that I get you to your next destination in good time. I have questions about Joe Mansueto's role. There are three of them. One is about private investment and public responsibility. The other is about community expectations. And the third is about direct engagement. So the first, he's financing the stadium project privately, all his own money. And even when a project like that is privately funded, what responsibilities do developers and team owners have to the communities that they want to build in, from your perspective?
1: Well, from my perspective, and, you know, I actually, before I came into politics, I worked in corporate responsibility, actually, United Airlines. So, you know, I come at this with a slightly different lens than maybe the average elected official might. You know, I think that every private developer has a responsibility to hear communities out about their concerns and do whatever they can to mitigate any of the negative impacts of their presence there. You know, on a small scale, you know, I'll think about, you know, a local developer who might want to put up an apartment building, and, like, you know, the neighbors will worry about trash and parking. Well, this is, you know, larger scale. What does that look like? So just blow that up. You know, how will safety and security be managed? You know, what are you going to do to be a part of the communities that you surround? You know, what are you doing from a community outreach perspective? What are the infrastructures you're setting up to ensure that there's an opportunity for two-way communication? You know, I don't think that I don't believe that the fire and Mr. Mansueto are trying to build some ivory tower where, you know, they're all on their own. That's not what I've seen from them in terms of their level of community engagement, just as a team that has existed in this city for 20 years. So I believe that, you know, where they need to be responsible is, you know, responsive to community concerns, open lines of communication with the community and with the elected officials in the area, engaging and being a part of the community, whether that is from a chamber of commerce perspective. You know, how are you engaging local businesses and how are you bringing locals in to really be a part of it, to benefit from it?
0: You answered all three of those in one fell swoop. But I will leave this conversation with you with this question. When people look back 10 years from now, what would have to happen for residents in neighborhoods like Chinatown and Bridgeport to say that the Chicago Fire Stadium project was actually a success for them?
1: 10 years from now. I think 10 years from now, as a resident myself, right? I'm just going to put my own, I'm going to take my alderman hat off for a second, and I'm just going to be a resident. For me to feel good as a resident about the stadium's presence there is really seeing them present in our community, you know, supporting the things that are important to us, whether that's organizations and schools and being a part of the Chinatown community, and Bridgeport further south. Like, what sort of presence do they have coming into the ward to bring tourism and jobs? You know, if my neighbors work at the stadium, if more housing has been developed there, my hope is that within 10 years, certainly, you know, more housing would be available, and what other positive outgrowth has come out of that. You know, I'm still hopeful for a near south high school. You know, more people living in the area, I think, would justify a more robust conversation about bringing that back into the region. And one last thing, Mario, if I may, because we didn't get to circle back on this earlier. I think that the conversation about where stadiums go, this is why I meant earlier about this needs to be a holistic conversation. If everybody's trying to build stadiums sort of let's say, north of where the White Sox are the furthest south, right, at 35th Street. If everything's moving north, because I've heard conversations, too, maybe about the Red Stars or the Stars looking at something at Goose Island, that's pulling these economic engines north. And I think that for Chicago, what we've learned through the pandemic and the decline of the Central Business District is what we need to do is build up communities all around the city. It can't just be centered in one place. So, you know, my hope is that, you know, we've got a lot of great opportunities for development across this city. And we need to make sure that we're looking at this in a holistic way. I mean, sure, you can talk about economies of scale and, like, you know, other cities where they have, you know, three or four. No, I don't think they have four, but like two or three stadiums sort of in clustered in one area. But that also, I don't think is the kind of model that's right for the city of Chicago, because we've got these great neighborhoods too. And these stadiums can actually be parts of a vibrant part and a thriving part of these neighborhoods if it's done right. But that requires a high level of engagement. And I think we have to approach this holistically.
0: Alderman Nicole Lee of the 11th Ward, thank you so much for being on the Mutual Aid Report.
1: Mario, thanks for having me.
0: You've been listening to the Mutual Aid Report on WLPNOP Chicago 105.5 FM Lumpen Radio. We've explored the proposed Chicago Fire FC Stadium at the 78 and the questions it raises for surrounding neighborhoods, including Chinatown and Bridgeport. From community benefits and environmental concerns to the role of large private investment in shaping Chicago's riverfront, this development is part of a much larger conversation about how the city grows and who that growth serves. My thanks to Sarah Tang from Coalition for a Better Chinese American Community and 11th Ward Alder Nicole Lee for sharing their perspectives on what's at stake as this project moves forward. I'm Mario Smith. Thanks for listening. And from all of us at Lumpen Radio, be kind. This has been the Mutual Aid Report.
2: 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Until next time, take care of yourself so we can take care of each other.
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0: With threats of raids and immigration enforcement in Chicago, know that we all have rights, regardless of immigration status. You have the right to remain silent. 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You have the right to speak to a lawyer. Do not sign anything you do not understand. The best way to defend our community is by knowing and defending our rights. 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

0: 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That's MARZ.beer. What's Mars is yours. Lumpen Radio is brought to you by Mars Community Brewing, makers of the Malort Spritz. A collaboration with Jepson's and Maria's Packaged Goods and Community Bar, Malort Spritz is made with hibiscus, grapefruit, lime, and Jepson's Malort liquor straight from the source. More information about Malort Spritz and all other Mars products is at mars.beer. Mars Community Brewing is a proud partner of Lumpen Radio. What's Mars is yours.
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0: threats of raids and immigration enforcement coming to Chicago. The Illinois Coalition for Immigrant and Refugee Rights is advising all residents, don't open the door for immigration officers. Don't discuss immigration status with any law enforcement officials, and do not sign anything you do not understand. Families also should provide their children's school with an emergency contact in case parents are detained. The best way to defend our community is to know and defend our rights. 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
2: 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I'm your DJ Todd Carter here every Tuesday from 6 to 8 p.m. Got a special anniversary show from 2015, July 21st. 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Hashtag Lumpin' Radio. This is Bel Air Presents. I'm your host, Todd Carter. I'll be playing 2 hours of music for you this evening, starting off with the Chicago Underground Duo.

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We going

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2: 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I'll be playing music for the next hour. Coming up next, we have Curtis Mayfield.

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